0: evening. It's 3 o'clock in the morning. Quiet, please.
1: The Spiders with a big number six record from the summer of 54. And while it's true that New Orleans was not known for its vocal groups, the Spiders didn't seem to have any problem having national hits. There was just something about their vocal style with Bartholomew's band backing them up that the public just dug, man. You might remember that tune, I'm Slippin' In, written by Dave Bartholomew, as we heard it on last week's program. But last week it was sung by Rose Mitchell. That was her first record release for Imperial. And this week, the second song I played was Rose Mitchell's second and final single for the label. The Spiders recorded their version with Bartholomew's band on Tax Day, 1954. Imperial issued it in June, and by midsummer, it was sitting at number six. Up next, we have another group that we're going to harken back to a story I told a few episodes ago, back when we were playing all the big Imperial records from 1952. Fat Man Matthews, whose real name is Alan Matthews, closed down that program with When Boy Meets Girl. It was a beautiful record, but it didn't go anywhere. Dave Bartholomew really believed in Alan Matthews because he had such a great tenor sound, very close to Clyde McFadder. He put him together with the gospel group, the Harmonizing Four. Together, they became the Hawks. This one, It Ain't That Way, was written by Alan Matthews and Dave Bartholomew and was recorded in December of 53. We're going to hear from the Hawks again in just a few minutes. But right now, here they are with Alan Matthews sounding a lot like Clyde McFadder with It Ain't That Way as we focus on Imperial Records and their great rhythm and blues releases from 1954 right here on your source for 1940s and 50s rhythm and blues, The Juke in the Back.

Now that one sounds a lot like Work With Me Annie from the Midnighters. It's actually Dave Collins and the Scrubs with Bluesy Me. Who are the Scrubs? I'm glad you asked. They are the Hawks. We were just talking about Alan Matthews and the Harmonizing Four coming together to form the Hawks. Well, the Hawks are also called the Scrubs on that Dave Collins record. Bluesy Me was recorded on June 6th of 54, and it was issued in July. Before that, Little Booker, who was actually the great James Booker, New Orleans pianist and all-around versatile cat who was born in December of 1939 in the Crescent City. He wrote that song with Dave Bartholomew, and it was recorded in June of 54 when he was only 14 years old. He really had a great jazz-influenced groove in the 1970s, but unfortunately we lost him early at the age of 43 in 1983. I'm at the Cat, and I thank you once again, Cats and Kittens, for indulging me and my personal love for record labels. This was part 5 of Imperial Records, 1954. I'll be back next week with part 6, focusing on, well, 1955. And I hope you'll join me. Let's go out with another song written by Dave Bartholomew and first recorded by him. When he sang it, it was called My Ding-a-Ling. When he had the Bees record it on September 10th of 54, they retitled it Toy Bell. However, it wouldn't become a hit until 1972 when Chuck Berry recorded it as My Ding-a-Ling and took it to the top of the charts. So as we close 1954, we're going to get a little risque with the Bees and Toy Bell. Have a great week, everybody. I'll catch y'all next time. Bye-bye.

0: Well, we've run out of whiskey, and the women have all gone home. Thanks for dropping by. 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Email him at mattthecat@mattthecat.com. 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For more information, please visit jukeintheback.org. I'm Miss Rosie. See you next time on the Juke in the Back.
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0: Hi, this is Steve Summers, and this week on the Oldies Time Machine, I'll reveal a song that was a hit for the Four Evers, written by the creative team behind the Four Seasons. The Stringalongs, an instrumental group from Plainville, Texas, have the instrumental nugget, and the radio station survey song takes us to Wixie, W-I-X-Y, in Cleveland, for the first debut solo by Jeff Beck. He didn't like the song, and reportedly compared it to having a pink toilet seat hung around your neck.
1: Now it's time to check in with the Mid-Ohio Studios. I think I hear something. Wyatt! Wyatt! Come in!
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3: Hey, Steve. For the Motown memory, we'll play the first Supremes single to be recorded after Diana Ross left the group for a solo career. And in the Elvis moment, Elvis sings a Hank Williams song about a previous relationship. That didn't go well.
0: Thanks, Wyatt. And now Wyatt and I are ready to take the escalator up to the space shuttle and get ready for the launch.
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Can you answer the question, who wrote the book of love, The Monotones, on the charts in 1958 at WMCA New York? And we started off the show with the Dave Clark Five. Got an interesting story to tell about that. I was in Winooski, Vermont at a discount store with my friend Phil, and I was looking in a record bin, didn't know anything about the Dave Clark Five, and I said, Phil, is this a good song? And he said, yeah, buy it. Glad All Over on the charts in April of 1964. Kabul, Missouri and Modesto, California, you're in orbit with the Oldies Time Machine. Our website is oldiestimemachine.com. Well, the four lovers who would eventually go on to be calling themselves the Four Seasons recorded their first six sides for RCA this week in 1956. Details coming up at first, April 20th, 1960, at KIMN Denver. The Browns, featuring Jim Ed Brown.

Lamplighter from the Browns of the Oldies Time Machine. April 12, 1956, the Four Lovers, who would eventually become the Four Seasons, recorded their first of six sides for RCA. In an unusual move, the label issued four of the six tracks on two EP singles on the same day in April. Two of the songs were Honey Love and You're the Apple of My Eye.

0: This is Carolyn Spencer from Kansas City. I remember going to the music store and listening to the records before we bought them. Now it's so easy. I just listen to Steve Summers in the Oldies Time Machine.
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2: Thank you very much, Christine. We're headed into the Motown memory, and Wyatt's got it for you in just a couple of minutes. Here are the Oldies Time Machine. Right now, the Tremolos, and Suddenly You Love Me, being played in April 1968.

0: is Eric Callio with the Black Sheep Radio Flock from Bellows Falls, Vermont. We sheep from the hills of the Green Mountains sing ba-ba to all the bebop and doo-hop from the Oldies Time Machine with Steve Summers.
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2: Before they became the Supremes, they were called the Primettes. They formed as a sister group to a male group called the Primes, who would later be renamed the Temptations. In early 1961, when the Primettes signed with Motown, they were told to change their group name because Berry Gordy didn't like it. Florence Ballard chose the name Supremes. In 1970, the Supremes recorded a hit single, the first by them featuring new lead singer Gene Terrell in place of Diana Ross, who left the group for a solo career just 2 weeks before the recording of this week's song. It turned out to be a number 10 hit on the Billboard Hot 100 and went to number 5 on the Soul chart in the spring of 1970. The song, Up the Ladder to the Roof, is this week's Motown Memory. Come on.

Freddie Boom Boom Cannon and the Urge being played on radio stations in April of 1960. Well, this week the Oldies Time Machine visits Harpswell, Maine, known for having the state's longest coastline, 216 miles, and a deep-rooted fishing heritage. It's comprised of a long peninsula and numerous islands, including Bailey, Oars, and Great Islands. I've been to Bailey Island before, and I've crossed that gripstone bridge built with stacked granite slabs. Wow, is that something to see and something to drive across. And if you like lobster, you'll want to go to Harpswell because it boasts the highest number of active lobster licenses in Maine. Gee, I think I'll jump in my boat right now and head out into Casco Bay, drop a lobster trap, and see what I can catch.

0: The group called themselves Every Mother's Son. Come on down to my boat. Well, coming up next half hour, we've got the doo-wopper, we've got the instrumental nugget, the radio station survey song, and Wyatt will be by with the Elvis moment. All coming your way right here on the Oldies Time Machine. The Oldies Time Machine is heard on great community radio stations like WRFC, Rochester, New York, KIDE, Hoopa Valley, California, WTYM, Time 102.9, Zephyr Hills, Florida, KZ88, Kabul, Missouri, WPPM, Philadelphia, Pennsylvania, WHPW, Harpswell, Maine, KHOI, Story City, Ames, Iowa, KKRN, Round Mountain, California, and Wool FM, Bellows Falls, Vermont.
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2: The Four Evers are often mistaken for Frankie Valli and the Four Seasons due to the fact they sounded a lot like the Four Seasons. The Four Evers had a hit with a song written by Bob Gaudio and Charlie Calillo, the creative team behind many of the Four Seasons hits. The record by the Four Evers was a regional hit, reaching the top 10 in New York City and nationally peaking at number 75 on the Billboard Hot 100 charts in 1964. This song is considered a hidden gem of the 1960s pop vocal scene, perfectly capturing the era's sound, largely because of the involvement of the Four Seasons creative team. Here are the Four Evers with Be My Girl. It's this week's

0: Summers will climb to the top of Mount Monadnock in New Hampshire to uncover a rare oldie. Well, maybe to the top floor of his home. It's a forgotten 45 on the oldies time machine.
1: It's a rare one being played at KHJ Los Angeles, April 6, 1966, on the Boss 30 Records survey for Southern California, Sir Douglas Quintet, and the Rains Came. Right.

0: April 1963 at WICE Providence. The Mighty 1290. The Cascades with Shy Girl. I've got the instrumental nugget coming right up.
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0: The Stringalongs were an instrumental group from Plainville, Texas. They had a big hit with the 1961 instrumental hit Wheels. Perhaps you remember it. This week's instrumental is from a year later, 1962, and produced by Norman Petty. An instrumental rock surf style track typical of the guitar-driven Tex-Mex influenced sound, cultivated by Norman Petty in his Clovis, New Mexico studios. This one was released on the Dot record label, but did not chart nationally. However, a handful of radio stations played it, including CFUN in Vancouver, British Columbia, Canada. The track capitalized on the twist craze of the 60s. The Stringalongs titled it Twist Watch, and it's this week's instrumental nugget.

0: Okay, Mrs. Summers. This is Emma Mazzola from Belleville, Ohio. Can you please put my poppy on now?
1: Yes, Emma, your poppy will be coming right up. But I've got the survey song. But before the survey song, I've got Dion.

0: Steve Summers has been checking radio station music surveys all over the country. It's time for the music survey feature on the Oldies Time Machine.
1: Jeff Beck released his first debut solo single in March 1967, and it reached number 14 on the UK charts. Despite becoming a signature high-energy crowd-pleaser with a memorable guitar riff, Beck disliked the pop-orientated song, reportedly comparing it to a pink toilet seat hung around your neck. Although he grew to dislike it, Beck acknowledged it was a great song and sometimes played it at major concerts. Produced by Mickey Most, this song was a deliberate attempt to turn a former Yardbirds guitarist into a pop star. This song did much better in the UK than it did here in the States, peaking at number 14. And in the States, it bubbled under the Hot 100. The song was about finding a bright side or positive outlook despite facing personal challenges. The track did well, particularly in Cleveland, Ohio. And on May 12, 1967, the number 15 song at 1260 Wixie, WIXY, was by Jeff Beck, titled High Ho Silver Lining.

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2: Hello, everyone. This is Wyatt back with you for the Elvis moment. Your Cheatin' Heart is a song written and recorded by country music singer-songwriter Hank Williams in 1952. It's regarded as one of country's most important standards. Williams was inspired to write the song while driving with his fiancée from Nashville to Shreveport. After describing his first wife Audrey Shepherd as a cheatin' heart, in minutes he had dictated the lyrics to the song. Presley's recording of Your Cheatin' Heart was first released in 1965, on the album Elvis for Everyone. So to hear some early Elvis with a country flavor, we'll set the Wayback Time Machine to February 1st, 1958 at Radio Recorders in Hollywood, right here on the Oldies Time Machine.

0: This is Todd from Streetsboro, Ohio, and I've got my ears locked on the Oldies Time Machine with Steve Summers.
1: 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Janet Summers, I'm coming out of the studio now.

Hello everyone, thank you for joining us, and right on time, for another edition of Adagio with me, Drew Darling. Tell me, does anyone have a birthday this month? Because if you do, you share a birthday with a legend of American artists, a name you're familiar with whether you like jazz or not. And this week, we are going to hear the untold story of her life. A story that begins with the name of a man no one has ever heard of. A man who made it his personal quest to destroy her. His name was Harry Anslinger, and in 1930 he was appointed head of the Federal Bureau of Narcotics, an agency on the brink of being abolished and made up of what remained of the

notoriously corrupt Department of Prohibition. Harry Anslinger was a patriotic American, but if there was one thing he hated worse than blacks, it was black jazz musicians, whose lives, he said, quote, reek of filth. As Harry Anslinger saw it, the reason jazz as played by black musicians was so disturbing, why it sounded savage and chaotic, was because the musicians were all high on drugs. "This music sounds," read one of his internal memos, "like the jungles in the dead of night." In another, he said, "Indecent rites of the East Indies are resurrected in this black man's music, and that together with marijuana, it drives people insane." Harry Anslinger was determined to eliminate drugs from America and put all black musicians in early graves or behind bars. When preparing a raid, he used to prep his men with two words, "shoot first." But rounding up suspects proved more difficult than he imagined because the musicians refused to snitch on each other. And when one was arrested, others would pass the hat and post his bail. His superiors in the Treasury Department could see he was getting nowhere fighting a community that couldn't be cracked. So, fearing for his career, Harry Anslinger vowed to bring the entire weight of the Federal Bureau of Narcotics down upon the one person who rolled all his contempt into one, an African-American, a jazz musician, and a woman. In this case, the finest jazz singer the world has ever known, you guessed it, Billie Holiday.

As I mentioned, Billie Holiday was born in April in 1915 to teenage parents in Baltimore, or some say Philadelphia. Her parents separated before she was born, and her birth certificate lists another man as her father. Her mother took up with a series of men, exposing her daughter to just about every abomination you can think of. The girl grew up in the care of various relatives and in and around brothels, and you can take it from there. The life and career of Billie Holiday has been covered by many in great detail, and we don't need to go over that here. Our focus will be on the new research shedding light on how and why she died. And may I say, before we go on, please put aside everything you may have seen in the Hollywood version of her life, Lady Sings the Blues. That film was a fanciful interpretation of Billie's fanciful autobiography. Neither was an accurate story of her life, and certainly not of the circumstances surrounding her death.

0: In the early 40s, when Billy was booked into a string of engagements at the fashionable Café Society in Greenwich Village, the owner encouraged her to end each evening's performance with a song she co-wrote. It was unlike anything anyone had heard before, and yet word of it was getting around and people were coming to hear it.
1: Thank you very much, ladies and gentlemen. And now I'd like to sing a tune that was written especially for me. It's titled Strange Fruit. I've been looking at it.

Each evening, the audience applause, hesitant at first, filled the room. But not everyone liked it. Harry Anslinger was there one night with a few of his agents, and they decided then and there Billie Holiday was a threat to the security of the United States.

Harry Anslinger had heard Billy was using heroin, and when she sang outspokenly about mob rule in the South, he assigned an agent to track her every move. Anslinger hated to hire black agents and was insistent that no black man in his agency should ever be the boss of a white man. But white undercover agents were useless in Harlem and Baltimore, so he hired African-American Jimmy Fletcher to figure out who was selling, who was supplying, who should be busted, and above all, keep an eye on Billie Holiday. Fletcher would carry large amounts of drugs with him, and was allowed to deal drugs himself to gain the confidence of the people he was plotting to arrest. Billy soon noticed Jimmy Fletcher hanging around, watching her, trying to talk to her, and she grew fond of him. He would follow her into bars, buy her drinks, and they would talk for hours with Billy's pet chihuahua, Moochie, by her side. At Cafe Ebony, they often danced together. "I had many close conversations with her about many things," Fletcher said. "She was the loving type and would make anyone sympathetic. But when Jimmy was ordered to raid her, he knocked at her door, pretending he had a telegram to deliver. When she opened, he had her strip searched and arrested,

When Billy was with her husband, manager, and sometimes pimp, Lewis McKay, he used to beat her up so badly she would often turn up for gigs and need medical care before she could go out on stage. When she finally walked out on him, McKay was furious and told people he wanted nothing so much as to see her floating down the East River. And when McKay heard Harry Anslinger wanted information on her, he boarded a train to Washington, D.C., where he and Anslinger plotted to set her up.

Sunday blues, that mauling heartache, here we go again. Good morning.

set up and arrested once again, Billy was put on trial in a case called the United States of America versus Billie Holiday. And that's just the way it felt, she wrote in her memoir. But on the witness stand, she refused to let down her composure. She told the court she didn't want sympathy. She wanted to get well, to be sent to a hospital where she could kick her habit. Please, she said to the judge, I want the cure. Instead, she was sentenced to a year in a federal reformatory for women in West Virginia, where she was forced to go cold turkey and assigned to work in a pigsty.

candy with nothing fancy.

During that year in the federal reformatory, she sang not a single note. But even after her release, the episode continued to haunt her. Musicians in New York City at the time needed permission to perform. They had to apply and be approved with what was called a cabaret card, permission that was categorically denied to convicted felons.

till April in Paris. Whom can I run to? What happened?

Harry Anslinger responded differently to white addicts he encountered. For example, he called Judy Garland in to see him once, and they had a friendly chat, in which he advised her to take longer vacations between pictures. He wrote to her studios assuring them Judy Garland does not have a drug problem. When he discovered a Washington Society hostess he knew had a drug addiction, a beautiful, gracious lady, he called her, he said he couldn't possibly arrest her because, quote, it would destroy the unblemished reputation of one of the nation's most honored families. With the future of his bureau in the Depression on shaky ground, Harry Anslinger had to up his game. He needed a high-profile candidate he could take down in the full glare of publicity, and who better than Billie Holiday. To that end, he assigned his favorite agent, the toughest in the department, a man author Johann Hadi describes as an obese white slab of a man who boasted of the suspects he murdered with his bare hands, who had a history of planting drugs on women and then arresting them. His name was George White. And according to George White, Billie Holiday was another uppity Negro who didn't know her place. He said she, quote, flaunted her way of living with her fancy coats, fancy automobiles, her jewelry, and her gowns. She was the big lady everywhere she went. When he and his men forced open the door of her room on a rainy day at the Mark Twain Hotel in San Francisco in 1949, Billie was resting in white silk pajamas and insisted there was nothing to find as she had been clean for over a year. But White's men said they found opium stashed in a waste paper basket and works for shooting heroin in her room, and they dragged her out, charging her with possession. Reporters, looking into the case, made note of the fact that a waste basket seemed an improbable place to keep a stash, and when questioned why the heroin paraphernalia was never entered into evidence, White said his men must have forgotten it at the hotel. Billie insisted she had been set up, and after posting bail, checked herself in at a cost of $1,000 to a clinic to be monitored, where it was documented she showed no symptoms of withdrawal, thus proving she was clean and had been framed. And when her case went to trial, the jury again decided in her favor.

but the pressure of knowing federal narcotics agents could burst through the door at any moment, in addition to her other worries, brought her to the brink of suicide. A friend said she carried levels of anxiety that would kill a horse.

In the years leading up to the end of her life, Billie Holiday's voice, never strong to begin with, had sharply contracted. The accumulated years of stress and abuse had taken their toll. The optimism and enthusiasm so evident in her voice when she was young had unmistakably given way to melancholy and despair. But for many, myself included, what she lost in technical measures, she more than gained in her ability to inflect her lyrics with nuance and transfix listeners with a depth of feeling as never before. When Billie was 44 in 1959, she collapsed in a friend's apartment and was rushed to Knickerbocker Hospital in Manhattan, where she was made to wait for an hour and a half lying in a coma on a stretcher, only to be turned away when they saw signs of intravenous drug use. But the ambulance driver recognized her and brought her to New York City's Metropolitan Hospital, where doctors checked her in and examined her and determined she was emaciated from not eating, had cirrhosis of the liver from chronic drinking, had cardiac and respiratory problems due to her heavy smoking, and leg ulcers from heroin injection, and said she was unlikely to survive for long. Seeing his moment, Harry Anslinger moved in for the kill. Billie told a friend at her bedside in her tiny gray hospital room, "You watch, they're going to arrest me right here in this damn bed." Sure enough, George White and his federal agents entered her room without a warrant, where they suddenly claimed to find a bag of heroin pinned to the wall 6 feet from the foot of her bed, at which point they placed her under arrest, fingerprinted her in her hospital bed, took a mugshot of her lying there, then handcuffed her to her bed, and confiscated everything, flowers, chocolates, magazines, and stationed 2 policemen at the door with orders not to let any visitors in without written permission. When they were informed by Billie's friend Maley Dufty it was illegal to arrest someone in critical care, head of the Narcotics Bureau Harry Anslinger had her removed from the critical list. Alone and chained to her bed, Billie went into withdrawal. At the insistence of her friends, a doctor put her on a 10-day course of methadone, and she began to recover. But the methadone was suddenly, inexplicably stopped, and she began to sicken again. When finally a friend was allowed in to see her, Billie told her in a panic, "They're trying to kill me. They're going to kill me in here." On the street outside the hospital, protesters gathered, led by Harlem pastor Reverend Eugene Colander. They held up signs saying, "Let Lady live." Callender had built a clinic for heroin addicts in his church, and he pleaded for permission to take Billie there, where he would nurse her back to health. "Addicts are like human beings, just like you and me," he said. "Punishment makes them sicker. Compassion can make them well." But Harry Anslinger refused. Billie didn't blame Anslinger or his agents, per se. She blamed the drug war itself, because it forced police to treat ill people like criminals. Imagine, she had previously written, if the government chased sick people with diabetes, put a tax on insulin, and drove it into the black market, told doctors they couldn't treat them, then sent them to jail. If we did that, everyone would know we were crazy. Yet we do the same thing every day of the week to sick people hooked on drugs. Billie's liver was responding to the treatment she received in the hospital, but a kidney infection set in, and on July 17, 1959, Billie Holiday left this world. In her bank account, she had a balance of 70 cents. But she had 15 $50 bills strapped to her leg she was intending to give to the nurses who had looked after her.

With police assembled in force outside her funeral services to ensure angry mourners would not riot, in his eulogy for her, the Reverend Eugene Callender said, "We should not even be here. This young lady was gifted by her Creator with tremendous talent. She should have lived to be at least 80 years old." To her death, her friend Maylie Dufty insisted Billy died the victim of a vendetta to destroy her, orchestrated by the head of the Federal Bureau of Narcotics, Harry Esslinger. After Agent George White retired from the Federal Bureau of Narcotics, he described his days there as, quote, "fun, fun, fun. Where else can a boy lie, kill, cheat, steal, rape, and pillage with the sanction and blessing of the All-Highest?" And for this week, we'll have to leave it there. Thank you for listening. I'm Drew Darling, and I hope you'll join us again next week for another edition of Adagio.

Hello, and thank you for joining me for another episode of That Driving Beat. My name's James, and I'm broadcasting live from the Art FM WXOX studios in downtown Louisville, Kentucky. Or you may be catching the show on The Face Radio online, or one of the other fantastic community radio stations that run the show. My name is James, and I've got a little something, slightly different from the normal, the usual episode of That Driving Beat for you today. Just felt like going in a little bit of a different direction. We've always played some rock on the show, some garage rock, some British beat, that kind of stuff scattered through a show that is mostly stuff you would file under soul, rhythm and blues, funk, that kind of thing. Today, I really brought very little, if anything, that you'd file under those genres, the funk, the soul, the R&B. I brought rockers. I brought British beat, garage rock, a little bit of mild psychedelic stuff, just some pop shakers, stuff like that. We'll see how it goes. I started out, though, as always, with the theme song of That Driving Beat. That was Willie Mitchell doing That Driving Beat. Came out on the High label in 1965. Followed that with one by a British group, The Pretty Things, doing Big City. I played that, I think that's a European issue, that particular piece of vinyl I played that off of from 1965 on Fontana. And then you just heard The Mask doing a cover of Black is Black, hit song by Los Bravos, I believe was the name of the band. They were a Spanish group. I don't know where The Mask is from, but that's a nice cover of Black is Black. Came out in 1966 on Bell. Coming up next, one by The Seeds on the GNP Crescendo label from 1966, Pushing Too Hard.

That was Love with My Little Red Book, 1966, on the Elektra record label. The Leaves before that, doing their version of Hey Joe on the Mira record label, also from 1966. The Unrelated Segments before that, Story of My Life. That one came out in 1967 on that Hanna-Barbera record label. I played something off that last week, and I've got a few things on that I've played over the years, and that is the Hanna-Barbera cartoon company. They also had a record label in the 60s, which had a lot of cartoon stuff, kids' songs, but that had some garage rock and some soul and some all kinds of stuff. It was a weird label they were running there. The Seeds started us out with Pushing Too Hard, 1966, on that GNP Crescendo label. All right, let's get back into the music. Coming up next, from 1966 again, that's going to be a theme. That was a big year for this kind of music that I've dug up for today's show. 1966 on the ABC Records label, from Chicago. Here's the Trolls, Every Day and Every Night.

up 2¾. Mental illness, split 3-1. Ulcers up 1. General chaos, that's general chaos, is up 1/4. The Great Society, unfortunately, is down.

That was the Togas. Baby, I'm in the Mood for You, 1965 on Challenge. The Third Rail before that, Run, Run, Run. That one came out in 67 on the Epic label. You heard the Kinks before that, Never Met a Girl Like You Before. I played that one off the British issue, British single, on Pi Records from 1965. And the Trolls got us started there with Every Day and Every Night on ABC from 1966. Coming up next, another song called Run, Run, Run. This is not the same song as The Third Rail. This one is on the Soma label out of Minneapolis from 1964. Here's the Gestures with their song, Run, Run, Run.

That was the Trogs, but I can't control myself. 1966 on Fontana. The Beckett Quintet before that, doing a cover of It's All Over Now, Baby Blue, that I really like. That one came out on Gemcore in 1965. The Beckett Quintet came together at some university in a small town in New Mexico. I forget the details, but kind of out in the middle of nowhere. These guys came together, and I think that might be the only thing they ever released. I know for sure that I have about 20 copies of that record in new old stock that I picked up somewhere in one of my digs years ago. I've traded, sold, given a few away. The other side's pretty good, too. It's an original called No Correspondence. But that was the Beckett Quintet. And then before that, two in a row from that Soma label out of Minneapolis. You heard the Castaways doing Liar Liar from 1965. And before that, the Gestures doing Run, Run, Run from 1964. Up next, playing one by the Checkmates. There are a lot of groups called the Checkmates all around the world. This particular one is from Amarillo, Texas. So out there, probably not too far from where the Beckett Quintet was in somewhere in small town New Mexico, feeling that same kind of just desert loneliness, flatland. I think Beckett Quintet is from the flat part of New Mexico. Maybe not. I may not know at all what I'm talking about, but I do know the Checkmates are from Amarillo. This song's called All the Time Now. Came out on Ruff Records, R-U-F-F, Ruff Records, in 1966. Here is one particular band called the Checkmates.

That was Tony Mason. Oh, I'm sorry. That was The Nobleman with Satisfied. Came out in 1965 on Prism. They were out of McCordsville, Indiana, and that was their only record release, as far as I can tell. Tony Mason with the Starfires did Woe Is Me before that. 1965 also on the GB Recordings label, which is out of Easton, Pennsylvania, and says right there on the label, it's first in the Lehigh Valley. The Mojo Men before that, Dance With Me on the Autumn label from 1965, and the Checkmates got us started with All The Time Now. Got time for one more in this first hour. It's going to be by the Zephyrs on the, can't actually read what that record label is from here. It's one of those, it's hard to decipher. Anyway, it came out in 1965, produced by Shel Talmy. This is the Zephyrs, She's Lost You.

Welcome to the second hour of That Driving Beat. My name's James, and as always, I've got a couple of boxes of old 45 RPM records to play, but a little unusual for the show. Not really doing anything that you might file under soul or rhythm and blues or something like that, funk, on this episode. Generally, you hear a lot of that. I love that kind of music. Have many records, obviously, that fit that mold. But today I wanted to go a little more rock and roll. Garage rock, British beat, just sort of pop dancers, things like that. So that's what I've been doing. Hope you've been enjoying it so far. Started out the hour with one by, I believe it's a British group called The Flying Machine. Maybe We've Been Loving Too Long.

That one came out in the U.S. on the Congress label in 1969. And it sounds to me like... It sounds like 69, but it also sounds like it could have been one of the kind of second-level Britpop bands in, like, 94 or something doing that. Kind of like that one. Followed that up with the Rolling Stones. Gotta Get Away. I don't need to tell you who the Rolling Stones are. That one came out in the U.S. on the London label in 1965. And then that last one you heard also came out in the U.S. on the London label in 1965. It's a group called the Nashville Teens. They are not from Nashville. They're from Weymouth in Surrey, which is a suburb of London. London, England, the one in England. But that was the Nashville Teens doing Find My Way Back Home. All right. I'm glad you could join me. I am, of course, broadcasting live from the WXOX Art FM studios in Louisville, Kentucky. Or you may be catching the show on the Face Radio or one of several other fine community radio stations that have chosen to give me a little spot on their schedule. Thank everybody for listening, however you're finding me. If you want to get in touch, just go on Facebook or Instagram and search for Midnight Hour Sound System. I just posted a photo of myself a little while ago in the studio with all my records splayed out behind me and the turntables there, trying to figure out what I was going to play in this episode. Let's get back into it. I'll have something queued, but I haven't put it on my playlist. But it's by Len and Glenn on the Columbia label from 1965. It's called Write Me Baby Please. These guys were from Lowell, Len and Glenn. So this is a local one, even though it's on a national label in Columbia. Maybe probably recorded in California or something. Anyway, here's Len and Glenn.

That was the Grassroots Midnight Confessions, 1968 on the Dunhill ABC label. Before that, one by a group called The Orphans. That song was called Deserted. Came out also in 1968 on the Epic label. The American Breed did Green Light before that on ACTA, also from 1968. And we started out with Louisville's own Len and Glenn doing Write Me Baby Please, 1965, on Columbia. In a democracy, every voice is important. Make sure yours is heard by registering and voting in the next primary and general elections. Now, the rest of this is specifically for Kentucky residents, but go out and figure out how to vote wherever you are if you're not in Kentucky. Visit your county clerk's office or go online at elect.ky.gov to register yourself and for important information regarding registration deadlines, polling locations, and election dates. 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And I would add to that, in Kentucky, we have closed primaries. So if you want to help either of the two major parties decide who is going to be running on their line in the general election, the only way to do that is to register as one of those two parties. I understand a lot of people don't want to do that. They don't want to consider themselves a member of either one of them. But the way I see it, that's not really what registering to vote in that party's primary is. It's just that you want to have a say. You don't have to vote for anybody in particular in the general. You don't have to go to any meetings. You don't have to send any checks. Anyway, elect.ky.gov. Coming up next here on that driving beat, one from Memphis, Tennessee, again on that Hanna-Barbera cartoon label, but this isn't a cartoon, from 1965. This is a song called For My Own, and it's by a group called the Guillotines, which is a joke that works a lot better in print than saying it. It is, of course, a play on that thing that lopped off a lot of heads in France, the guillotine, but the teen part is spelled like teenagers. Anyway, yeah, doesn't really work all that well when spoken. Here's the Guillotines with For My Own.

bullet through his head. But I work in his factory, and I don't take a lap on him. And I don't take my opportunity. And I wish that I could be. Yeah, I wish that I could be. Yeah, I wish that I could be Richard Corey.

from 1966 on the Verve Folkways label. I'm sorry, that's the next one up. That was from 1966 on the Challenge label. The Knickerbockers, One Track Mind. Before that, you heard The Messengers, sometimes credited as Michael and the Messengers for reasons that are complicated record company shenanigans. But that's the original pressing of that one that does credit it to The Messengers. That's their version of Midnight Hour. Came out on the USA label out of Chicago in 1967. Before that, Them from Northern Ireland. Their version of Richard Corey came out in the U.S. on Parrot in 1966. And the Guillotines started that set out with For My Own, 1965, on Hanna-Barbera Records. Coming up next, I believe this was the first single by the Blues Magoos. This is the one that's on the Verve Folkways label from 1966. So I'm Wrong, and You Are Right.

It was by the Jet Stream, called Crazy Me, 1967 on Smash. The Nerve before that, Piece by Piece, came out on Page One Records in 1968. The Beads did Run to Her, came out on Team Records in 1968. And the Blues Magoos got that set started, So I'm Wrong and You Are Right, on the Verve Folkways label from 1966. All right, I've got about 15 minutes left here in that driving beat, and I'm going to hand you over to Road Movie Music with Detroit Dave and George 3PO. It's the eclectic audio road trip that takes you on a virtual journey through time, space, and sound. If you're listening on the Face Radio, stick around, stay tuned for Memory Motel. If you're listening somewhere else, I don't know what's on next. Maybe you do, but I don't. Coming up next here, I'm going to go back a few years, just a couple of years from most of what I've been playing to a completely different sound. This is the Jades on a label called Lori out of Houston, Texas from 1963. This is NASA Special.

That was a group called the Chaotix with Charlena on a, I think maybe a one-off label, C-Cap Records from 1965. Before that, the McCoys, their cover of Ritchie Valens' song, Come On, Let's Go. That one came out on the Bang label in 66. And the Jades got that last set started with NASA Special, 1963, on Lori. Thanks for listening to that driving beat. I've got time for two more. You're going to hear the Blue Angels, Let's Shout and Shimmy. I don't know what year this came out. I haven't been able to figure it out, but it's on Cap Records. And then, got to get the Shadows of Night in there. You're going to hear Gospel Zone to take us out on Dunwich from 1966. Thanks for listening.

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You're listening to Down the Road, where we celebrate the music and the musicians of New Orleans and the surrounding areas. My name's Robert. I'll be with you for the next 2 hours. Thanks for joining me today. We started off with our opening theme, Junko Partner. Today was being played by Professor Longhair. Next, we're going to listen to Earl King singing Medieval Days.

That was Kenny Neal singing Ain't Nothing You Can Do. Before that, Larry Garner played Scared of You. And we started off with Earl King singing Medieval Days. You're listening to Down the Road. Down the Road is produced for WHYRLP, Baton Rouge Community Radio. But it's heard on many other Pacifica affiliates, including WOOL in Bellows Falls, Vermont, WPVM in Asheville, North Carolina, and WPHX in Ruskin, Florida. Next, we're going to listen to Chris Thomas King singing I'll Play the Blues for You.

That was Champion Jack Dupree singing Camille. Before that, Dave Bartholomew played I'll Never Be the Same. Paul Gayton played Yellow Dog. And we started off with Chris Thomas King, I'll Play the Blues for You. You're listening to Down the Road, and next we've got Lemon Nash singing Let the Good Times Roll.

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1: You're listening to Down the Road on the Pacifica Network. You just heard Lemon Nash playing Let the Good Times Roll. Next, we're going to listen to the Panorama Jazz Band playing I'm Gonna Be a Wheel Someday.

That was Aurora Nealand and the Royal Roses playing Since My Best Gal Turned Me Down. Before that, we heard Aurora Nealand with Tom McDermott playing The Four Hands Are Louder Than Two Boogie. Fun little song, a lot of toy instruments in there. And we started off with the Panorama Jazz Band playing I'm Gonna Be a Wheel Someday, Old Fats Domino tune. You're listening to Down the Road. My name's Robert. If you have any questions, comments, requests, or simply wish to get in touch with me, you could do so via the email. The address is downtheroad@whyr.org. Also, you could find me on the Facebook at WHYR Down the Road. For the rest of the hour, we're going to be listening to a lot of old traditional jazz. Next, we're going to listen to Danny Barker, recorded in 1964, Woman Made a Monkey Out of Me.

You're listening to Down the Road, where we celebrate the music and the musicians of New Orleans and the surrounding areas. We've been listening to a bunch of traditional jazz. We started off with Danny Barker singing Woman Made a Monkey Out of Me. That was recorded in 1964. Then we heard Sweet Emma Barrett, recorded in 1961, singing Bill Bailey, Won't You Please Come Home. Then we heard Kid Ory's Creole Jazz Band from 1954, playing Clarinet Marmalade. Then we had some old ones. Johnny Dodds played When Erastus Plays His Old Kazoo. That was recorded in 1927. And we just heard Jelly Roll Morton playing Grandpa's Spells. That one was from 1926. We're going to finish the first hour of Down the Road with the New Orleans Owls playing White Ghost Shivers, recorded in 1926.

0: This is Democracy Now! President Trump's warned Iran will be blown off the face of the earth if U.S. warships are targeted in the Strait of Hormuz. In the latest attempt to address the energy crisis, the U.S. has launched Project Freedom, a military effort to quote-unquote guide commercial ships out of the Gulf despite the Iranian blockade. Will the strategy work, and can the fragile ceasefire hold? We'll speak with Rutgers professor Toby Jones. Then to the Federal Communications Commission targeting of Disney, the parent company of ABC, after President Trump and the First Lady called for ABC to fire late-night comedian Jimmy Kimmel again. We'll talk to the lone Democratic FCC commissioner, Ana Gomez.
1: I think it's very important that all of us speak up, speak out, and push back when we see that our government is interfering in our free speech, our freedom of assembly, and our free press. And that includes the corporate parents. As I mentioned before, capitulation breeds capitulation, but courage breeds courage.
0: We'll also speak about the proposed mega merger between Paramount and Time Warner Discovery. If approved, CBS, CNN, and HBO would all be owned by the one company. And we look at a growing funding crisis impacting an often overlooked corner of public media, public access television.
2: It's happening everywhere. Cord cutting. Outdated law. FCC threats. Federal grant cancellations. Doors are being closed. And over 1,500 local media stations across the nation are being punished.
0: All that and more coming up. Welcome to Democracy Now!, democracynow.org, The War and Peace Report. I'm Amy Goodman. President Trump's warned Iran will be blown off the face of the earth if U.S. warships are targeted in the Strait of Hormuz. Trump's renewed threat to destroy Iran came as the Pentagon rebranded its war from Operation Epic Fury to Project Freedom, turning its focus to reopening the Strait of Hormuz to commercial traffic. On Monday, Iranian state media said the U.S. had fired on small cargo boats carrying goods and passengers, killing five civilians. U.S. Central Command confirmed it had attacked several boats, but insisted they were threatening commercial vessels. Separately, the United Arab Emirates said it had come under attack from drones and missiles that caused a fire at an oil facility at the port of Fujairah. The port is outside the Strait of Hormuz and is one of few export routes that doesn't require transiting through the strait. Three Indian nationals were injured in the attack. Iran claimed it was not responsible. Meanwhile, in Washington, D.C., a man who scaled the Frederick Douglass Bridge to protest the war in Iran remained on the bridge overnight and into a fifth consecutive day. Guido Reichstadter, a veteran and father of two from Florida, said in a statement, quote, I'm calling on the people of the United States to bring an immediate end to the Trump regime's illegal war in Iran and the removal of the regime's power through mass, nonviolent, direct action and non-cooperation, unquote. Iran executed three men on Sunday in connection with anti-government protests earlier this year. Mehdi Rezuli, Mohammad Reza Miri, and Ibrahim Dolatabadi were all hanged in Mashhad. According to Iran Human Rights Monitor, Iran carried out 656 executions in the first 3 months this year. Since March, during the U.S.-Israeli war in Iran, there have been 24 political executions. Meanwhile, Nobel Peace Laureate Narges Mohammadi has been hospitalized in critical condition after collapsing in Zanjan prison. She suffered a heart attack in March and has since experienced chest pain, severe headaches, and double vision. But authorities continue to deny her transfer to specialist care in Tehran. Mohammadi has been arrested 13 times and sentenced to a cumulative 31 years in prison. She received the Nobel Peace Prize in 2023 for her advocacy against torture and the death penalty in Iran. In Gaza, Israeli strikes killed at least 3 Palestinians in separate attacks Monday. Earlier today, an Israeli drone attack killed a Palestinian in Gaza City, leaving several others badly injured. On Sunday, an Israeli military broadcaster reported its forces had expanded control of the Gaza Strip to nearly 60% of the territory and were prepared to resume a full-scale assault if ordered. In the occupied West Bank, Israeli forces shot and killed a 26-year-old Palestinian man Monday as they raided a busy commercial area of Nablus. Nayef Samar Oblus died after he was shot in the head. He'd reportedly just dropped his wife at a nearby hospital to give birth to their first child. At least 4 others, including 2 children, were struck and wounded by live ammunition. The U.S. military says it launched another strike on a vessel in the Caribbean, killing 2 people Monday. The Trump administration once again claimed the vessel was carrying drugs without providing any evidence. Since September, the Pentagon says it's killed at least 188 people in strikes on boats in the Caribbean and Eastern Pacific. The attacks have been widely condemned as illegal. Ukraine's interior minister says Russian attacks on Monday killed 14 people and wounded at least 60 others across multiple regions of Ukraine, with reports of heavy shelling and damage to residential areas. Russia's latest assault came as President Vladimir Putin said he would declare a unilateral ceasefire in Ukraine for Friday and Saturday as Russia marks Victory Day, commemorating the 81st anniversary of the defeat of Nazi Germany in World War II. Meanwhile, Russia faces a growing environmental

0: Duncan won election to the post in November, just 5 years after his release from prison after serving 28 years for a murder he did not commit. He was exonerated in 2021 and earned his law degree a year later at age 60. His position was eliminated last Friday when the Republican governor, Jeff Landry, signed legislation abolishing it. Governor Landry also canceled upcoming primary elections following Thursday's Supreme Court ruling, which struck down the last remaining major provision of the Voting Rights Act. On Monday, protesters marched through the streets of New Orleans demanding an end to racist gerrymandering of Louisiana's congressional maps and the reinstatement of Calvin Duncan to his elected position.
1: You know, Calvin Duncan won a race with 68% of the vote. You know, so that's the citizens of New Orleans. I think that should be honored and respected. And the fact that it's not, I think anybody who have a sense of right and wrong should stand up against that, because that's a direct strike against democracy. And if we don't stand against this, then, you know, America is just dissolving, as far as I'm concerned.
0: Alabama's state legislature adjourned a special session Monday after demonstrators entered the state house in Montgomery to protest Republican plans to adopt a gerrymandered map that dilutes the power of black voters. Currently, an injunction bars Alabama from redrawing its congressional maps before 2030. But following the Supreme Court's ruling last week gutting the Voting Rights Act, Republican Attorney General Steve Marshall filed an emergency motion asking a court to lift the prohibition. This is Dee Reed, an organizer with Black Lives Matter.
2: It is a strategic attempt to erase the Voting Rights Act, which we know is our strongest protection against disenfranchisement. Protections that were not given. Protections that were fought for right here in Alabama. By the people from Selma. By the people from Greenville. By the people from Birmingham. And by the people from Montgomery.
0: A new investigation by the Washington Post looks at the increasing use of force by guards against immigrants detained in ICE jails nationwide. The Post found nearly 800 cases in which ICE guards used physical violence or deployed chemical agents on jailed immigrants during Trump's first year back in office, a 37% increase compared to the previous year. The skyrocketing use of force comes as the Trump administration packs ICE jails beyond their capacity as part of his mass deportation campaign. Meanwhile, the Department of Homeland Security has shuttered its internal watchdog offices that track the abuse of immigrants in custody. The U.S. Supreme Court Monday stepped in to block a lower court ruling that would have cut off access to the abortion pill mifepristone for millions of people nationwide. The order was signed by Justice Samuel Alito, who put a one-week hold on major changes to how the pill can be prescribed, temporarily restoring nationwide telehealth and mail access through May 11th. The temporary pause gives the Supreme Court time to consider next steps in the case as it weighs emergency requests filed by the manufacturers of mifepristone. In India, Prime Minister Narendra Modi's Hindu Nationalist Party, BJP, is tightening its political grip after winning a key legislative election in one of India's most populous states, West Bengal. The victory brought an end to 15 years of rule by Mamata Banerjee, who is one of Modi's most outspoken opponents. In the run-up to the election, an estimated 9 million people were stripped of their right to vote, removed from the voter registration, in a move that disproportionately targeted Muslims in West Bengal. The 2026 Pulitzer Prize winners were announced on Monday. Palestinian photographer Sahar Al-Ghora and New York Times contributor won the prize for breaking news photography for his work documenting Israel's war and siege on Gaza. M. Gessen of the New York Times won the Pulitzer Prize for opinion writing. Meanwhile, a special citation was awarded to Miami Herald investigative journalist Julie Brown for her groundbreaking reporting in 2017 and 18 that exposed Jeffrey Epstein's sex trafficking network. In Wisconsin, animal rights advocates reached a deal with Ridgeland Farms to secure the release of 1,500 beagles bred for medical experimentation. Their victory came after hundreds of activists attempted to enter

0: Property owned by Ridgeland Farms, where beagles are held in brutal conditions, subjected to surgeries without anesthesia and other abuses. The protest earlier this month led to the arrest of at least 25 people, with police injuring scores of activists at the action. And in New York, this year's Met Gala at the Metropolitan Museum of Art faced protests on Monday. The event was sponsored by Amazon's billionaire founder Jeff Bezos and his wife Lauren Sanchez Bezos, ahead of the gala. The activism group Everyone Hates Elon projected video interviews with Amazon workers onto the Bezos' Manhattan penthouse, alongside slogans including, "If you can buy the Met Gala, you can pay more taxes," and "No red carpet for Trump's billionaires." On Friday, the group placed hundreds of bottles of fake urine inside the Metropolitan Museum of Art, referring to complaints by Amazon workers of having to skip bathroom breaks and urine in bottles. The group also plastered ads across the city reading, quote, "The Bezos Met Gala, brought to you by the company that powers ICE," a reference to Amazon's cloud computing contract with ICE. Amazon's labor union founder, Chris Smalls, was arrested outside the Met Gala after allegedly jumping a barricade. Meanwhile, labor unions staged a ball without billionaires in Manhattan's meatpacking district as an alternative fashion show to the Met Gala. Amazon, Whole Foods, Washington Post, Starbucks, and Uber workers walked the runway in looks by immigrant designers. This is SEIU President April Barrett.
1: They can try to take our rights. They can try to redraw the lines. They can try to control the systems, but they will never, ever be able to replicate the brilliance, the creativity, the resilience of the people they are trying to hold down. So this ball without billionaires is not just about fashion. It is about power. It's about telling the truth that people who sew and care and drive and cook and clean and secure and those that create are the ones who make everything possible. Labor is art.
0: And those are some of the headlines. This is Democracy Now!, democracynow.org, The War and Peace Report. I'm Amy Goodman in Toronto, speaking at Radio Days North America. Juan Gonzalez is in Chicago. Hi, Juan.
2: Hi, Amy, and welcome to all of our listeners and viewers across the country and around the world.
0: President Trump's warned that Iran will be blown off the face of the earth if U.S. warships are targeted in the Strait of Hormuz. Trump's renewed threat to destroy Iran came as the Pentagon rebranded its war from Operation Epic Fury to Project Freedom, turning its focus to reopening the Strait of Hormuz to commercial traffic amidst the widening energy crisis. On Monday, Iranian state media said the U.S. had fired on small cargo boats carrying goods and passengers, killing five civilians. U.S. Central Command confirmed it attacked several boats, but insisted they were threatening commercial vessels. Separately, the United Arab Emirates said it had come under attack from drones and missiles that caused a fire at an oil facility at the port of Fujairah. The port is outside the Strait of Hormuz and is one of few export routes that doesn't require transiting through the strait. Three Indian nationals were injured in the attack. Iran claimed it was not responsible. The Iranian foreign minister in a social media post warned the U.S. against being dragged back into a quagmire and dismissed Project Freedom as, quote, Project Deadlock. To discuss all this and more, we're joined by Toby Jones, associate professor of Middle East history at Rutgers University, writes frequently on oil, war in the Middle East, and is author of Desert Kingdom, How Oil and Water Forged Modern Saudi Arabia. Also wrote Running Dry, Essays on Energy, Water, and Environmental Crisis. We welcome you, Professor Jones, to Democracy Now! If you can talk about, well, what some are calling this project stalemate, with President Trump once again threatening to blow up Iran, and overall your assessment of what's happening right now.
3: Well, we're seeing two things. Well, first of all, thank you for having me back on. We're seeing two things in the region. One is an intensification or an escalation of the saber rattling that's become characteristic of Trump's disposition and sort of approach to tensions in the Gulf, a crisis that he created along with Israel in evading and launching an attack on Iran in February. He can't control the narrative, and so he escalates. He also can't control what's happening on the waters of the Gulf. It's become clear the limits of American naval power. Its military capacity to dictate terms in the Gulf are significantly constrained. Iran, with through sort of asymmetric tactics, a minimalist approach to the sort of its own response to threats in the region, has basically handcuffed the United States' ability to dictate terms. What now sort of circulates over the Gulf is an environment of uncertainty and fear. Nobody trusts that the United States can stop Iran from carrying out attacks if they wish to on commercial shipping. Nobody trusts that Iran won't, in fact, carry out attacks on cargo or other merchant shipping. And so the region is in the grip of paralysis, limited American imperial power, an aggressive or at least a marginally capable Iranian military force has revealed both the limits of American capacity and has frozen the region in crisis. I will say one other thing, though, before we sort of carry on the conversation. We should be wary about any claims about what's happening in the Gulf and what's not happening in the Gulf, particularly at the Strait. We know that ships aren't moving at a much diminished capacity. Neither oil or other merchant shipping seems to be moving according to our normal registers of observation, the normal tools that we use to look. But there is some transit happening. The thing that's important to keep in mind as we go forward and trying to make sense of all of this is how little we actually know. There's an information blackout. Data is largely unavailable. This is true within the states in the region, and it's largely true on the waters of the Gulf itself. There's still so much that we don't know about what's actually happening that to some extent, to a large extent, we're beholden to the extreme rhetoric coming from all sides.
2: And Professor Jones, I wanted to ask you, in less than 10 days, on May 14th, Trump will be traveling to China for a summit with President Xi Jinping. Trump already postponed this trip once because of the war. How do you think his failure to negotiate an end to the conflict will affect those talks in Beijing?
3: Well, it's hard to know what Trump's sort of calculation of all of this is or where he sees China fitting in. I think that it's largely believed that both China and Russia, you know, ostensibly two rivals to American global hegemony, are supporting Iran either through financial means or through oil consumption or through other forms of material and financial support. It's unclear whether Trump will challenge China's role in the region. Once again, what's important to take away here, or part of what's important to take away here, is that through an unprovoked assault on Iran, Trump has accelerated or at least clarified the real limits of American imperial power. He has hastened Americans' hegemonic decline, at least in the Gulf. And as you've asked, Juan, I think this spirals out and how Trump and the Americans see the Gulf as a centerpiece of its global power. Whether China is actively engaged in supporting or propping up Iran, or whether it's quietly engaged, the reality is China has emerged as a significant rival to the United States in the region. That's not necessarily a new thing, but it's more clear than ever. And whether Trump is in a capacity to either address that or do anything about it is not only unclear, it seems unlikely to me. Trump has put the United States, I'm not one to celebrate American empire, but he's definitely put the United States in a much more vulnerable and weakened position globally as a result of this war.
2: And you mentioned this historic trend of the United States, its alignment with Gulf countries and the Middle East as key to U.S. Strategy of domination around the world. How has this war, regardless of how it ends, affected that?
3: Well, think of the United States as having engaged in a 50-year project to secure its primacy in the Gulf. It succeeded the British Empire in the late 1970s and early 1980s. It engaged in the Iran-Iraq War in the middle of the 1980s, which was the first time that it projected its naval military power in the region in an attempt to escort Kuwaiti and other Arab oil shipping in and out of the Strait of Hormuz. And ever since then, we should understand Desert Storm, the sanctions era of the 1990s, the 2003 invasion of Iraq, Iraq is partly a response to American attempts to secure its primacy in the region. And it's done so not only by projecting its power, but also by maintaining relationships with awful authoritarian regimes in the region, the Saudis, the Emiratis, the Kuwaitis, the Bahrainis, and others. What this war has done is it's called into question the efficacy of that system and that arrangement. And it has created the material conditions in the region where Iran, through asymmetric and minimalistic measures, has been able to undermine the primacy, both in real terms and in symbolic ways, of American power. I think, to put it simply, if the United States has been engaged in a 50-year project, a 50-year imperial project, to protect its interests in the region and its allies in the region, which all circulate around oil, this war has rapidly undone the conditions that made that possible in the first place.
0: If you can talk about the particular Gulf countries and their relationship with the United States right now, and is it shifting? You wrote the book Desert Kingdom, How Oil and Water Forge Modern Saudi Arabia. If you could talk about Saudi Arabia, I mean, you have Jared Kushner, the Trump's son-in-law, and Steve Witkoff, two developers who are the so-called peace envoys. Jared Kushner got, what, something like $2 billion from the Saudi Sovereign Fund, very close to MBS, the crown prince, Mohammed bin Salman. And then you have the United Arab Emirates that just pulled out of OPEC and says today that it was hit by a drone, though Iran says this was not their drone. And is now suffering from yet another fire.
3: Yeah, these are steadfast allies of the United States. What's interesting over the last 2.5 decades is that that also means they're steadfast allies of Israel. So we should understand the Israelis, the Saudis, the Emiratis, and the Americans in particular as being in full alignment on their approach to the regional dynamic. That largely means they're in lockstep in confronting and in narrating a particular framework of thinking about Iran as their principal rival in the region. This is one of the products of the 2003 invasion and the Iraq War. That doesn't mean that there isn't rivalry within the region or that there aren't challenges to how stable this arrangement is. Saudi Arabia, for example, was on the precipice of normalization with Israel prior to Israel's genocide in Gaza, which compelled a recalculation on their part. Saudi Arabia and the United Arab Emirates, while both aligning with Israel and the United States, have their own regional rivalry that's taking shape. As you mentioned, the UAE recently withdrew, or as of this month, has withdrawn from OPEC. That's largely a reflection of an internal power struggle between Saudi Arabia and UAE over control of global energy markets, and also a reflection of kind of shifting economic capacities in both countries. They're rivals in South Yemen, they're rivals in Sudan, where they compete various competing factions militarily and politically. So we see a regional order that's more or less in alignment, where Iran stands as the principal problem, but we see fissures within that regional order. What that means for American sort of rent seekers like Jared Kushner and those close to the Trump administration is that in some ways that relationship is transactional. How do the Saudis fund or support Kushner and his hedge funds or his real estate projects? How might they benefit economically in the region is a central concern of some players within the Trump and the Saudi regimes. But beyond that, there are also these political, economic, and imperial alignments that acts in sort of parallel with those. Sometimes they're in support of one another, and other times they're in tension of one another. But I think that it doesn't, what's not called into question is the depth of the relationship between those places. And I'll say this, one thing that we're not paying close enough attention. Oh, sorry.
2: No, Professor, I just want to ask you, we only have about a minute or so, but if you could briefly talk, you've written extensively on environmental crisis in the region. How has the war exacerbated the environmental crisis?
3: Well, again, there's a lot of information that we don't know about the region. We've seen some evidence from satellite imagery of oil spills in the Gulf as a result of various attacks at various points earlier in the war. I think one thing we need to do and keep in mind constantly, although we've been talking about Iran and the Gulf today, is that this is very much a multi-front war that includes Lebanon, Gaza, and the West Bank. This is a war on Palestine, Lebanon, and Iran. And here we see that the Israeli tactical approach to its territorial maximalism and American and in support of American empire is a tactics of ruin, to destroy landscapes, to destroy communities, to evoke and commit environmental atrocity in order to make the region uninhabitable or at least precarious for hundreds of thousands, if not millions, of people. We saw this with strikes on oil facilities in Tehran in the early stages of the war, on other infrastructure facilities. Trump's constant bombast threatening infrastructural and sort of targeting the conditions that preserve life, both environmentally and otherwise, are a core precept of the American-Israeli war. We will only reckon with this in the months and years that follow, however this concludes.
2: Well, we want to thank you for being with us, Professor Toby Jones, a Middle East history professor at Rutgers University in New Brunswick, and we'll be back after a brief break.

0: Malian musician Khaira Arabi, Nightingale of the North, performing in Democracy Now! Studio. This is Democracy Now!, democracynow.org, the War and Peace Report. I'm Amy Goodman, broadcasting today from Toronto, Canada. Juan Gonzalez is in Chicago. As President Trump continues to attack media organizations and journalists, we turn now to look at the Federal Communications Commission targeting of Disney, the parent company of ABC. Last week, FCC Chair Brendan Carr ordered a review of 8 local ABC TV licenses. They were not scheduled to be up for renewal until 2028, but Carr ordered an early review, which could lead to ABC being stripped of the licenses. Carr made the announcement one day after President Trump and First Lady Melania Trump publicly demanded ABC fire late night host Jimmy Kimmel once again, this time over a joke he made about them. Carr's denied there was a connection, citing a separate FCC investigation into Disney's DEI, that's diversity, equity, and inclusion policies. Carr was questioned by reporters last week.
1: Was there any connection? Did you feel any pressure? Was the timing at all, you know, as a result of White House pressure or what happened on Saturday night?
2: No, this was a decision that we made inside this building based on where we were in the enforcement matter. There was no pressure from the outside. There was no suggestion from the outside. There was no call for agency action from the outside. This was based on our assessment of where we were. And with respect to President Trump, obviously his every right, First Amendment right, to express his position on this. One of the great things about President Trump is he's very transparent. He has told publicly his position. He has every right to make the decisions that he's made, to make the public calls that he's made. Same with the First Lady. And there's a lot of people out there that agree with them.
1: And just can I ask, will the Jimmy Kimmel, will that all or any speech issues be part of this review? Is it solely restricted to DEI, the license, the early license reviews?
2: Our DEI review is going to continue, and it's going to be part of that. We are calling their licenses in for early renewal. I think they have 8 station licenses. Once they make that filing, then anybody can file petitions to deny. We can't control what claims they make in their petitions to deny, and we'll take a look at all of that.
0: Last September, ABC briefly suspended Jimmy Kimmel's show after Brendan Carr threatened to take action over remarks Kimmel made following the assassination of Charlie Kirk.
3: You know, when you look at the conduct that has taken place by Jimmy Kimmel, it appears to be some of the sickest conduct possible. I mean, look, we can do this the easy way or the hard way. These companies can find ways to change conduct, to take action, frankly, on Kimmel, or, you know, there's going to be additional work for the FCC ahead.
0: The FCC currently has just 3 commissioners. The sole Democrat on the FCC, Ana Gomez, spoke at a hearing last week and criticized Carr's latest move targeting ABC.
4: Calling an early renewal of a broadcast license is a rare step. It happens only as a last resort and after evidence of clear abuse of the trust surrounding that license or a blatant violation of our rules. It has not happened in decades. And the targeting of a group of stations to punish a parent company has never happened in history. The irony is not lost on anyone. A joke made about an event meant to honor the First Amendment is now being used as a justification to curtail it.
0: That was FCC Commissioner Ana Gomez speaking last week. She joins us now from Washington, D.C. to talk about the ABC probe, the proposed mega merger between Paramount and Time Warner Discovery. If approved, it would mean CNN, CBS, HBO, and more would all be under one roof and more. Commissioner Gomez, thanks so much for being with us. Start off by talking about what's at stake with the FCC chair Carr's threat to pull the licenses from ABC stations over Jimmy Kimmel once again.
5: Yes, good morning. It's good to be with you today. What the FCC has done is the most offensive assault on the First Amendment so far by this FCC. It is going after, in an unprecedented fashion, a network program by threatening the licenses of the local broadcasters of that network. It's it's bound to fail if, in fact, Disney pushes back. And I'm glad to see that, in fact, they are. Because if this actually gets reviewed by court, it will be a long-needed rebuke of the abuses of this FCC and this administration of the First Amendment.
6: And Commissioner, that currently stations have 10 years once they're granted a license before it has to be renewed. This was actually extended by many years in previous Republican administrations after citizen groups began to challenge the licenses of many stations around the country in the 60s and the 70s. How unusual is it, this idea of even before the period of the license is up for renewal, that the government steps in?
5: It's extremely unusual. The last time that the agency advanced the period for a renewal of a license was over a half a century ago. And most certainly has never been done where eight of the entirely eight local broadcast stations owned by the network are brought up for renewal. And to be clear, the earliest renewal that was due was in 2028. The latest was in 2031. And these are actually eight-year licenses. So this is extremely unprecedented. And it just shows you what a pretext it is for going after Disney, because Disney has so far refused to bend the knee to this administration's demands that it fire a comedian and that it change its content so that this administration isn't upset by whatever coverage it's getting by this network. It's also meant, by the way, as a threat to other broadcasters, basically putting them on notice that if they upset this administration, they too will be dragged before the FCC in an early renewal process.
6: Could you tell us whether you've had conversations with the chair of the FCC, Brendan Carr, about this? To what degree you feel he is basically doing whatever President Trump wants?
5: Well, this administration is using any point of leverage that it has to go after its critics, whether it's the FCC, whether it's the FTC, whether it's the Department of Justice, whether it's the Department of Defense. It is trying everything it can to ensure that it gets coverage that it likes. And I have been very vocal in my criticism of this, and frankly, in alerting everyone, the public, the corporations, the broadcasters, reporters, that this is a serious issue for our democracy.
0: I think it's important to note that Trump's FCC pick, Brendan Carr, the chair of the FCC, wrote Project 2025's chapter on the FCC. And I want to go from what we're talking about with ABC and Kimmel and ABC being threatened with losing stations, losing their licenses, to mega mergers. More than 100 of Hollywood's most prominent writers, directors, and actors, and thousands of people overall related to Hollywood, producers, directors, actors, signed an open letter voicing their opposition to the proposed merger of Paramount, that was Paramount Skydance, and Warner Brothers Discovery. The letter reads in part, quote, "The integrity, independence, and diversity of our industry would be grievously compromised. Competition is essential for a healthy economy and a healthy democracy. So is thoughtful regulation and enforcement," unquote. Paramount Skydance announced its intended $111 billion acquisition of Warner Brothers Discovery early this year after Netflix dropped its bid after meeting at the White House. Paramount's offer still requires regulatory approval in the U.S. and Europe. If completed, it would create the largest media conglomerate in U.S. history, spanning news, sports, movies, video games, theme parks, and more, all controlled by Paramount Chair David Ellison, a vocal supporter of President Trump, as is his father, the billionaire Larry Ellison. So if Paramount, Warner Brothers Discovery, were approved, it would put CBS, owned by Paramount, together with HBO, CNN, and other what they call media properties. Can you talk about the significance of this, the mass opposition to this, Commissioner Gomez?
5: Sure. One thing that's important to note is that the FCC actually does not have a part in approving the actual merger itself, but it does have a role in approving the, or not approving, in reviewing the foreign ownership that is implicated by this transaction. And I'll get to that in a minute. Traditionally, what the FCC worries about when it comes to media and its regulations are three things: competition, localism, in other words, serving your local communities, and viewpoint diversity. And those principles are very important because we want to make sure that every viewer, every listener has the ability to see themselves in whatever choice they make in their broadcasts. What the harm that we have when we have these mega consolidations, say of local broadcasters, like we just saw with the Nexstar TechNet transaction, which, by the way, is under court review right now, is that you lose that viewpoint diversity because all of a sudden every station that you're looking at has the same content because it's owned by the same corporate parent. And that is, in fact, harmful for localism, for civic engagement, even for getting information about high school sports. And, you know, we lose that benefit. We also don't want to reach a point where we just become a nation that gets content dictated to it by this administration. When Paramount was bought by Skydance, in fact, the commission did approve that. And one of the things that this commission imposed on that transaction was a requirement that they have a truth arbiter or an ombudsperson that would field complaints about bias in the content of the network. That is dangerous because we don't want to have a viewing public that is only seeing what this administration wants them to see. Now, with regard to the foreign ownership of the in the Paramount Warner Brothers transaction, I'm concerned that this FCC ensured that it actually carefully reviews what is being asked for here. Paramount has asked for the commission to approve up to 100% indirect foreign ownership in this transaction. Now, the foreign ownership we're talking about here is sovereign wealth funds by foreign countries and 10% by a Chinese company that is essentially controlled by China. I think there is a real issue here that we need to be concerned about. If what this results in is a chilling effect in what content that viewers see because of any fear of upsetting these foreign governments in whatever content is being shown. And we've seen that already happen in, for example, the nixing of documentaries about reporters that have been murdered, you know, the Khashoggi murder. So this is a serious issue for the FCC, and we need to really seriously consider it.
6: And Commissioner Gomez, I'd like you to briefly comment on another major merger between Nexstar Media Group and Tegna, two of the largest local broadcast station owners in the U.S. The Trump administration approved the merger after your FCC waived rules limiting any company from owning stations that together reach more than 39% of U.S. households. Could you talk about that merger and the fact that Nexstar Media Group, its owners are known as very conservative folks who have aligned themselves with the Trump administration in the past?
5: Yes. So much like the foreign ownership, by the way, there's a statutory cap in how much a single owner can own in terms of local broadcasts, broadcasters. That ownership cap is 39% of viewing households in this country. The Nexstar Tegna merger will lead to a transaction that will reach 80% of viewing households of this country. And this goes back to my point about viewpoint diversity. What we have seen in the past, we've seen mergers in the past of local broadcasters, and what that leads to is a reduction of the journalism and of the local content, because what these transactions are seeking are synergies. Synergies are just another word for layoffs. And so what will happen is you will get the same content shown at all of these broadcasters in these individual markets, and you will no longer have a diversity of viewpoints being shown. And as you know, this Nexstar has been very sympathetic to this administration, probably for lots of reasons, not the least of which is that they want these transactions to be approved. But that's a problem because we don't want to have our media content fed to us by one person.
0: And significant in this, Commissioner Gomez, is that three Republican attorneys general, including Kris Kobach of Kansas, have joined with eight Democratic attorney generals in filing suit over this or challenging this legally.
5: Yeah, and important, that's the other thing I didn't mention, is one of the issues with having so much power concentrated in one corporation is that it will actually lead to increased cable rates and streaming rates for the viewers themselves, because it changes the balance of negotiating power. And that is a large reason why these attorney generals, both on Republicans and Democrats, are challenging the transaction. And one of the things that we saw, by the way, which I found very disturbing about this transaction, is that despite the magnitude of this transaction and despite the fact that it was unlawful for the FCC to actually approve it, it was not voted on by the commission. And that is done for a couple of reasons. One, it's less complicated if I cannot speak out publicly about something that's being done as a backdoor deal. And it was rushed through in order to avoid this very judicial review. All of the approvals, the DOJ approval, the FCC approval, happened very quickly in one day, and the transaction closed in 10 minutes after the FCC approved it. Clearly, this was coordinated so that this billionaire buddy bypass that this administration seems to have for the corporations it supports could get this done and hopefully avoid this judicial review. Apparently, it didn't work.
0: Well, Ana Gomez, I want to thank you so much for being with us. Federal Communications Commissioner, the only Democrat of the three that are left. The chair is Trump pick, Brendan Carr. Next up, we look at a funding crisis facing community media. It's public access TV, often overlooked when talking about public media in the United States. We'll talk to the heads of Access Sacramento in California and BronxNet, the poorest county in New York State, the Bronx, and how they serve their communities. What's at stake? Stay with us.

0: Honduran musician Carla Lara performing in our Democracy Now! Studio. This is Democracy Now!, democracynow.org. I'm Amy Goodman with Juan Gonzalez. We end today's show looking at a growing funding crisis in an often overlooked corner of public media, public access TV. It airs on cable. As more people cut the cord and drop their cable TV subscriptions, public access channels are losing a vital source of revenue. For decades, cable TV companies have paid franchise fees to local municipalities as compensation for use of the public right-of-way through which the companies route cables and utilities. Those fees have funded PEG stations, P-E-G. That stands for Public Educational and Governmental Access. This is part of a video made by BronxNet in New York.
1: It's happening everywhere. Cord cutting. Outdated law. FCC threats. Federal grant cancellations. Doors are being closed. And over 1,500 local media stations across the nation are being punished.
0: Public access stations are distinct from the PBS and NPR stations that are also in a funding crisis due to the defunding and dissolution of the Corporation for Public Broadcasting. We're joined now by the heads of two public access stations. Joe Barr is executive director of Access Sacramento in California's capital, and Michael Maxnaby is executive director of BronxNet in New York. Michael, let's begin with you. Talk about what's at stake, and for people who aren't familiar with what public access is, explain this sector of public media in the United States.
2: Congratulations, Amy, on 30 years of Democracy Now! And BronxNet Public Media and public access networks across the nation broadcast this program proudly. And we are participatory media. As we commemorate 250 years of American democracy and what the First Amendment means and freedom of expression, know that you have community resources very often in your cities and towns that provide media education, workforce training for the public, experiential learning for students, that's career building, but also promote civic awareness, voter literacy, digital literacy, and local information. It's a spotlight on the arts and culture and more. And BronxNet was formed 30 plus years ago, in part because the Bronx was too often misrepresented and sensationalized in mainstream media. If it bleeds, it leads. Hollywood also contributed to the Bronx being a symbol of urban blight for many decades, and that's why BronxNet exists, to correct those misrepresentations with authentic community voices. And that's in part why now the Bronx is a symbol of urban renewal.
3: And I'd like to ask Joe Barr, Executive Director of Access Sacramento, could you talk about the programming and the work of community media in Sacramento over the last few decades? And how did you find out that your funding might be cut?
4: Well, Access Sacramento does a lot of what BronxNet does. It really is of the community, by the community, for the community. We're doing workforce training. We're contributing to the creative economy of this region. The arts is a huge sector of Sacramento's economy. Movie production is actually growing part of Sacramento's economy. As Hollywood studios leave Southern California, they're looking for other places that are cheaper to shoot their films, and we have people who can crew those films. So we are really here to give those opportunities to folks, but then also give them platforms for a voice. And your previous segment was a wonderful contrast to what we're trying to do in community media, which is really be authentically local, to share viewpoints that aren't necessarily heard in mainstream media. And for us to be facing these funding situations, when you add it on to what we heard in the previous segment with commercial media mergers, it really could be a dire situation for getting a broad spectrum of viewpoints. We heard,
0: Joe,
4: about our funding situation. Yes.
0: If you could explain that point of your funding. When we were in Sacramento in the last few weeks, we heard that Access Sacramento might fall off a cliff, that the Cable Commission is cutting your funding. Can you explain what you've been told?
4: Yes, so the Cable Commission has been telling us for about the last 9 months. They've done run some numbers, and they say that the cable, the PEG money, the money that they give us for operating our organizations is going to go away in a year, a little bit more than a year, and they're actively moving to shut the community media stations down, the public and educational organizations, and put all that money into the government channel. So this is really a situation where they unilaterally are making this decision. It's a policy decision. It's going to affect a lot of people, the community at large, and they're essentially cutting down or shutting down the community organizations in favor of the government channel. That's where they want to put their money.
3: And Michael, I wanted to ask you, we're approaching the 2026 midterm elections. Can you talk about how organizations like BronxNet, the important role that they play in local debates and candidate interviews that maybe major commercial stations or even internet blogs or podcasts don't cover?
2: Thank you, Juan. We're in an era of media consolidation, as Commissioner Gomez so well stated. And community media networks like BronxNet met with her in D.C. a couple of weeks ago and to raise awareness about harmful legislation called H.R. 2289, as well as a positive legislation called the Protecting Community TV Act. And we met with congressional representatives. And very often for local races, in our given communities, including in the Bronx, the only televised local debates for these competitive races are televised on community media. Because in an era of media consolidation, toxic algorithms, addicted feeds, we are not seeing the commercial networks paying attention to the local news and information. As a matter of fact, local reporting jobs, local reporters have decreased 75% since 2002. And according to Rebuild Local News,
0: Michael, we just have a minute, and I wanted to quickly ask you what the bill in the New York State Legislature is and about the proposal as people cut the cord, you know, and their cable subscriptions to tax Netflix and Hulu. We have about 30 seconds.
2: We partner with League of Women Voters of New York to produce these debates, and they're important, and with cable, there's arguably a community good. There's local investment. As there's migration to digital entertainment and to streaming, there is no local investment. There's no local jobs. There's no local programming. And we have a bill called the Technology, Education, and Arts Through Media Act, which corrects that. It provides revenue for municipalities, which addresses what Joe was talking about in Sacramento, revenue for the state, revenue for digital literacy, local arts, community media, nonprofit news, and more. So that's why we are, right after this interview, I'm heading up to Albany to talk with our state leaders about Team New York and build broad consensus. We are very much poised to have model legislation in New York State, which really helps create and foster a healthy news and information ecosystem at the local level in this like really challenging time where there's crisis and community media centers closing across the nation and there's a loss of local jobs. This bill creates local jobs and local information and promotes civic engagement and awareness.
0: Michael Maxinabi, I want to thank you for being with us, Executive Director of BronxNet, and Joe Barr, Executive Director of Access Sacramento, where the next Cable Commission meeting is just in a few weeks in June. I'm in Toronto today speaking at Radio Days North America, moving on to screenings of the new documentary about Democracy Now!, Steal This Story, Please, on Thursday night and Friday morning in Minneapolis, then in Chicago on Friday night, Saturday afternoon, and on Saturday evening when I'll be joined by Juan Gonzalez, and then on to Milwaukee on Sunday. 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Information for all these screenings and for more as we travel the country can also be found at stealthisstory.org. Democracy Now! Is produced with Mike Burke, Nina Gester, Messiah Rhodes, Ramin Sheikh, Maria Tarasane, and Nicole Salazar, Sarah Nasser, Trinan, Vera Samoff, Kamari Astudio, John Hamilton, Robbie Karen, Hani Masu, Diego Ramos, our Executive Director, Julie Crosby. Special thanks to Bette Mistale and to Dennis Moynihan. I'm Amy Goodman in Toronto with Juan Gonzalez in Chicago.
5: Minji, That's a useful word. It merges stingy with mean, pretty well summing up the prevailing ethic of today's corporate bosses. Take mingy CEOs of multi-billion-dollar powerhouses like Amazon and 7-Eleven. They've been refusing to accommodate even the simplest needs of, get this, their pregnant employees. As the New York Times reports, women who are heavy with child can suffer acute health crises if they're on their feet too long. For example, a pregnant Amazon warehouse worker in upstate New York became breathless and lightheaded, so her doctor told her to work sitting down periodically. She got a chair and felt better. But, an Amazon manager took her chair away and insisted she stand. This caused her to be hospitalized several times. Then, Amazon fired her for having too many medical absences. Or take the 27-year-old pregnant checkout clerk at Speedway, the gas station chain owned by 7-Eleven. To ease the strain of standing for hours, she was allowed to sit on some milk crates as she worked the counter. No, barked higher-ups, who took her crates away. She soon had a pregnancy emergency, and her doctor told her not to work for several days. So Speedway put her on, quote, involuntary unpaid leave. But technically, she wasn't fired, so the corporate giant prevented her from getting unemployment pay. This is corporate assault, targeting women in low-wage jobs. It's so common that Congress had to pass a law, the Pregnant Workers Fairness Act, to say, stop it. But it hasn't stopped. For Trump officials are not eager to punish multimillion-dollar corporate bosses. But that raises the fundamental ethical question of why don't bosses stop themselves? This is Jim Hightower saying, have I mentioned that boss, spelled backwards, is double S-O-B? The Hightower Radio Lowdown is made possible by you subscribers to Jim Hightower's Lowdown on Substack. 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
7: You're listening to Down the Road, where we celebrate the music and the musicians in New Orleans and the surrounding areas. My name's Robert. Welcome to the second hour. Here's the Bluegrass Project.

That was the Soul Rebels playing Headbanger. Before that, the One Love Brass Band played St. James Infirmary Blues, and we started off with the Blue Brass Project playing Little Liza Jane. You're listening to Down the Road. Down the Road is produced for WHYRLP Baton Rouge Community Radio, but it's heard on many other Pacifica affiliates, including KHOI in Ames, Iowa, KPSQ in Fayetteville, Arkansas, and KCEI in Red River, New Mexico. Next, we're going to listen to the New Orleans Nightcrawlers playing Hold 'em Joe.

That was the Rebirth Brass Band playing It Ain't My Fault. And before that, we heard the New Orleans Nightcrawlers playing Hold'em Joe. Next, we're going to listen to another one by the Rebirth. Here they are playing Big Chief.

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1: You just heard the Rebirth Brass Band playing Big Chief. You're listening to Down the Road, where we celebrate the music and the musicians of New Orleans and the surrounding areas. Next, we've got Bo Dallas and the Wild Magnolias, along with the Rebirth Brass Band, playing Tipitina.

That was Bo Dallas and the Wild Magnolias with some help from the Rebirth Brass Band playing Tipitina. Seems like we've gotten into Mardi Gras music here on Down the Road. You look at the calendar, it may not say that it's Mardi Gras time, but Mardi Gras is not just a season of the year, it's not a particular day, it's more a certain way of living. If you're going through your life without a little bit of Mardi Gras every day, you're doing something wrong. Up next, we've got another one by Bo Dallas and the Wild Magnolias, Mardi Gras Make Hoonah Nay.

That was the Wild Chapatulas singing Hey Mama. And before that, Bo Dallas and the Wild Magnolias sang Mardi Gras Make Who Na Nay. You're listening to Down the Road. My name's Robert. If you have any questions, comments, requests, or simply wish to get in touch with me, you could do so via the email. The address is downtheroad@whyr.org. Also, you could find me on the Facebook at WHYR Down the Road. Getting back to the Mardi Gras music, next we're going to listen to Earl King singing about the street parade.

All right, we've been playing some Mardi Gras music because it's always Mardi Gras no matter what time of year it is. You just listened to Professor Longhair playing Mardi Gras in New Orleans. Before that, James Andrews and Troy Andrews sang about the Zulu King, and Earl King sang Street Parade. And that's going to pretty much do it for this week's episode of Down the Road. Thanks for tuning in. Hope you can listen in next week, same time, same place. But until next week, please remember the words of Earl King, sung here by Dr. John, and let's make a better

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1: Keep them in a down so stand. 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

Well, that's the oldest thing I have by Peter Tosh. Early Wailers, Peter Tosh, Bunny Wailer, and Bob Marley, and the great classic MAGA Dog. And I believe they featured the voice of Beverly Kelso in that, too, although she isn't given credit on the record. She did tour with the Wailers at that time. MAGA Dog, original early music from Peter Tosh and the Wailers. Malcolm X, a new artist, came before that with Memories. Of course, that kind of triggered my thought of putting that old thing on. Brand new song from him and a brand new artist on the scene. We heard Dennis Brown, Gregory Isaacs, and Cableton with Ready We Ready. You're listening to Dancehall Reggae. In the meantime, how about some new music from Lieutenant Stitchy?

0: Benita, tell me that you love me. And some brand new music there on the Rottings label. And that was nice. Some nice lovers reggae there. Glenn Ricks before that, There Goes My Baby. We heard Brian and Tony Gold, a new single from them called Crazy Lady. We heard Avia with The Love That A Woman. And, man, there's a DJ version of that on the other side. I might have to play that before the end of the show. It's a nice kind of combination style thing with Fleshy Ranks. And we started the set out with Lieutenant Stigy, Hot Like the Sun. And that's it for the new records, but I've got some great stuff that I want to play for you tonight still. You know I'm not going to run out of stuff. So, actually, we haven't listened to this next one. It's on the same rhythm as that Glenn Ricks tune, so I thought we could continue the groove with one song in between with some brand new music from Mad Cobra.
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2: Yeah, man, what troubles we have to bear? As long as you live, never forget where you're coming from. All nice and decent youth, all get a youth. Mad Cobra again, world a problem.

0: crowd, the whole crowd's joining in. Man, Steely and Gleevy do it again. Hot, hot new rhythm on their album, on their label. Sweet, sweet, the one we just heard from General Degree. Finishing off three on that rhythm. Supervisor before that. New artist on the scene, but man, I like it. I love the sound of his voice. Roundness from Supervisor. We heard Hardcore before that from Don Ute.
1: 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Waiting for you, Tracy.
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With who? Brian Tomsic. Blaze them up. Tell them we can't cool. Brian Tomsic, you're cool. Blaze up.

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1: We were grooving to Vladdy Strucker with Groove in You, Jeanette Harris with Take Me There, and Donald Byrd with Witch Hunt. You're at the Cozy Corner with Kimmy K Sounds, and we're not done yet, so keep it cozy right here for more after this.

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Welcome back to the Cozy Corner. I'm your host, Kimma K. Sounds. And in the intro, you heard Green Street by Bob Mehmet. And in this half, I slow it down to get you more relaxed. So stay in your coziest place.

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1: 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Stay cozy for more.

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1: 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You're at The Cozy Corner with Kim McKay Sounds. Let's kick back with more.

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1: You're at The Cozy Corner, and you're listening to Infatuation by Brian Culbertson and Deep Time by Boney James. Well, it's that time again when I have to go. Thank you for visiting The Cozy Corner, and I hope you enjoy the music. As always, you are the light of my life. Please remember to be kind to each other. Stay safe, and don't forget to bring your mask. This is Kimmy K. Sounds signing off. And until next time, remember to relax, unwind, and sway.
0: The Cozy Corner, placing you in the right mood to relax, unwind, and sway. You are leaving the swaying zone.

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0: What an opening, Dan.
1: Yeah, Joe Jackson. So, what wave? New wave. Power poppers. Just rock and roll. You know, at the time when this music came out, it was just like accessible rock and roll from all the arena bands and stuff that we were listening to. It was kind of post-punk and a really special time in music. And this music was special for us because this is when we were dating, man.
0: That's right. A lot of good memories there.
1: Yeah, in fact, our second date was to Devo.
0: That's right.
1: They had those flower pots on their heads.
0: That was fun. You're listening to the Downbeat Music Show. I'm your host, Dina Pavlis, and our other host is...
1: Dan Pavlis, yeah.
0: And Dan puts all the music together, and he's done a great job today, so should we jump right in?
1: Let's jump right in.

0: Hey, welcome back to the Downbeat Music Show. That was pretty fun, wasn't it?
1: Yeah, I'm really enjoying this show. What great memories this is bringing up for me, Dan. Thanks for putting this together.
0: Yeah, as we were listening to this, I was thinking there's so many flavors in this genre of music. About half the bands in this show are English and Australian, and the other half are American. It was a really fun time. It was really accessible music. The songs, they were catchy. They're pretty well written. And you really had to know your instrument, too, so there was quality there. And it made it a really good time to be a musician and to be working. I was playing a lot back then.
1: Let's get back to the music.
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1: This has been such a fun show, Dan. I have really enjoyed all of the songs that you put together. Brought back so many fun memories of our dating time and our teen years. And we have one more really fun song coming up, one of my favorite.
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1: 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And we'd like to thank you for tuning in, and thanks to all of the community radio stations for airing the Downbeat Music Show, including WHBW from beautiful Harpswell, Maine, KHOI, the heart of Iowa, 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
1: Hello, and welcome to another edition of Baroque and Beyond. I'm Michael White, your host. This is show 706. It's the first hour, and we will start with a symphony by Jean Sibelius. He lived from 1865 to 1957, so I think that qualifies him as a modern composer, or at least relatively recent. This is his Symphony No. 2 in D Major, Opus 43, and this was recorded quite a while ago, back in 1986. It's performed by the Vienna Philharmonic with Leonard Bernstein conducting. And it's part of a collection of all of Bernstein's work with the Deutsche Grammophon recording label. And again, this is Sibelius, Symphony No. 2 in D Major, Opus 43.

Once again, you're listening to Baroque and Beyond, and that was Jean Sibelius Symphony No. 2 in D major, Opus 43, performed by the Vienna Philharmonic, Leonard Bernstein conducting. I have to confess that I'd heard that live for the first time just a couple of days ago. I went to Madison, Wisconsin, to hear the Madison Symphony Orchestra, conducted by Laura Jackson, perform that piece of music, and I'd never really heard it live before. And I was duly impressed. Well, I don't have their recording, so you just have to put up with the recording by Bernstein and the Vienna Philharmonic from 1986. We don't have a lot of time left in the first hour, so we will close with one movement from the Cello Concerto in C, G573 by Luigi Boccherini. The first movement, Maestoso, is performed by Enrico Bronzi, playing the cello and conducting Accademia Il Filarmonici di Verona. But stay tuned. After station announcements, there's another entire hour.

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1: Welcome back to the second hour of Broken Beyond. This is the second hour of show 706. I'm Michael White, your host. In a moment, we're going to hear some Rachmaninoff. But I want to remind you that you're listening on the Pacifica Radio Network. 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No, we are not part of Sirius XM or satellite radio. I actually think that my show was named Baroque and Beyond before they started, but doesn't matter. I still get an email about once or twice or three times a year from somebody who finds me after hearing something on Sirius XM and tries to write to the host of that radio show. So, you know, I write them back, say, sorry, you got the wrong show. But sometimes we get a new listener, and sometimes they're just, well, disappointed. So you're not listening to me in your car from the radio. You're either listening to an MP3 or live radio of the Pacifica Radio Network, which is a coast-to-coast network of small, non-commercial radio stations. There's a flagship station in Oakland, California, and another in New York City, but all the rest of them are small stations. So let's hear the Symphony Orchestra of Montreal, Jorge Bolle playing the piano with Rachmaninoff's Piano Concerto No. 2, and you're listening to Baroque and Beyond.

Once again, you're listening to the second hour of Baroque and Beyond, show 706. It's being recorded in the middle of April. Taxes are due this week if you haven't already done them. And of course, since the show is often played later in the week, you may be overdue. We started the hour with the Symphony Orchestra of Montreal and Jorge Bollet playing the piano with Rachmaninoff Piano Concerto No. 2. We'll move on to Joseph Ignaz Pleyel, or Ignaz Joseph Pleyel. I seem to have named right either way, so I'm not sure what his first name was and what his second name was, but he lived from 1757 to 1831. And in the early 1800s, Pleyel societies were a thing where people played a lot of his music. And I read that there were Pleyel societies in New England and New York. Be that as it may, this is his symphony or Sinfonia Concertante in B-flat major for two clarinets. And it's performed by the Southwest German Chamber Orchestra of Pforzheim. Dieter Klucker is playing the first clarinet. Sandra Arnold is playing the second, and it's conducted by Sebastian Twinkle. It's from a classic production Osnabrück book CD from back in 2008. And again, this is a Sinfonia Concertante in B-flat major for two clarinets and orchestra. That'll finish this week of Baroque and Beyond. Come back again next week for 2 hours of Baroque and classical music. And thanks for listening.

Hello, hello, hello. Welcome to this week's edition of The Deep Cut. I'm your neighborhood drone pilot, Julian Paugh, and we have an exciting show for you today. The next tune on the list will be Winter Wine by

You just listened to Hocus Pocus by Focus. The next tune on the list will be Never Been to Spain by Three Dog Night.

You just listened to Countdown by Rush, which was written about the first space shuttle launch of Space Shuttle Columbia. It's hard to believe that we're actually going back to the moon in a couple of days, and it's very weird. So, it's the first time that'll happen in my lifetime. Anyway, here's your double take with Rush Xanadu.

I hope you enjoyed the show today. We're going to be closing things off with City of Tiny Lights by Frank Zappa. I hope you have a wonderful day. And I hope you enjoy. So this is the D-Cut. We'll see you soon. All right. Catch you on the flip side.

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0: From New York, this is Democracy Now! Trump's Easter Day message to Iran, quote, open the effing...
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3: You're listening to Making Contact. I'm Lucy Kang. Black Maternal Health Week is April 11th through 17th, and it's held every year to bring awareness to how systemic racism and racial disparities impact Black women and birthing people who have much higher rates of maternal mortality. Midwives can provide critical care to these communities, but one study found that only about 7% of them in the United States are Black. So we wanted to bring you a conversation with one midwife about how she found her calling. This next piece comes to us by way of rework from the UCLA Labor Center. I'll let the hosts introduce themselves and take it from here.
4: I'm Saba Wahid.
5: And I'm Vina Humpapur. You know, at one point, it was pretty common for women to be giving birth at home with a midwife, and that historically changed. But today, we're seeing that more women are choosing to give birth with a midwife again. What does it mean to be responsible for bringing life into this world? And what's it like being a Black midwife in a predominantly white industry that is in the process of growing right now? In this episode today, we're going to be focusing on birth work. We'll be talking to Kimberly Durden, or Mama Kim, as some of her clients affectionately call her. Kim sees her experience coming into this world as shaping her path into birth work.
6: I was born in 1965 in the era of twilight sleep. It was kind of touted as this amazing wonder drug. Actually made the mom have amnesia more so than pain relief. The mom still felt pain in childbirth, but they wouldn't remember the experience. And I'll talk to my mom about my birth because she said she loved it. She was like, well, actually, I don't remember. That always puzzled me, even as a young kid. I was like, how can you not remember? My father moved us to South Jersey, and we lived in a community there that was modeled after Levittown. It was one of the first suburban planned communities. It was totally normal to just be a free child in the world. My mother would like tell us to go outside and we'd kind of come back for meals. And as soon as the streetlights come on, then you know you have to go back home. And that was our lives. And it was so much fun.
5: Kim's father was 15 years older than her mother and he had been married before.
6: Their marriage was a little controversial because my mom was raised a strict Catholic. To marry someone who was previously divorced was considered a big sin. So she carried the guilt. That said, they were wonderful parents. My mom was the strict one, and my dad was like, hey, you know, try it. It's okay to go out there a little bit. It's okay. And he also recognized that their two sides of the pendulum and how they viewed life created a good balance for us.
4: Her father had an innovative spirit, and it was something that trickled into the family.
6: He believed strongly in entrepreneurship.
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Good afternoon. It's a chilly but still good day here in Nashville, and it's time for Tales Vinyl Tells. Yes, we are winding down the 29 best-selling albums of all time that sold more than 15 million copies as of July 27th of this summer, and listed, among other places, in Insider.com. And we're down to number two, which we're going to do next week. It's a really special thing, these final two. You know, we've got some other great music ahead today. Hope you'll stay with us. Every Tales Vinyl Tells radio show is featuring music from the 60s and 70s and beyond. Today, we're going to hear Nicolette Larson, C-Train, Donovan, and lots more. I'm Brian Holgren. Glad you're with me today as we hear the stories that vinyl long-playing albums convey. These are the Tales Vinyl Tells.

The vinyl's still sounding good today, isn't it? That's Carney, a very fun album, very good album from Leon Russell, with tunes like This Masquerade, Tightrope, Roller Derby, and that one, Out in the Woods. Before that, we heard Montana-born Nicolette Larson dreaming for a long time about being a singer and a star, and she wound up in San Francisco by fate, eventually backing up groups like Commander Cody, Rodney Crowell, Linda Ronstadt, Jesse Colin Young, Emmylou Harris, and many more. And Rolling Stone named Nicolette top female vocalist in 1978. Of course, she's probably best known for her hit Lot of Love, written by Neil Young, who she had a close relationship with. She eventually signed with MCA Nashville in 1983. Now, we're going to play a song in a minute with Nicolette and the Doobie Brothers. And according to Neil Young's half-sister, and reported by Wikipedia, Nicolette's fatal seizure back in 1997, quote, was in no small way related to her chronic use of Valium and Tylenol PM, end quote. Okay, musically, Don't Bring Me Down got us rolling today, written by Jerry Goffin and Carole King. And it was a big hit for Eric Burdon and the Animals back in 1966. Well, here's a salute to a rock star who could sing it all the way to country. Nicolette Larson, singing with the Doobie Brothers.

Remember that one? 13 questions, C-Train. And what are those 13 questions? 1970 was the year for that one. And it sounds like that song may be about an extraterrestrial encountering Earthmen and hoping to God they never show back up again. That is, hoping the Earthmen never show back up again. Showing 19 terrors, asking 13 questions, each one an endless hole. Well, George Martin produced that second C-Train album. Name sound familiar? Well, it was the first time that George Martin had acted in that capacity with a rock act since his work with the Beatles. And Nicolette Larson's big song, Lot of Love, written by Neil Young, was before that. What a great production by Ted Templeman. I wear these, they're not cheap headphones by any means, but man, this stuff still sounds so good. And Ted Templeman, I'm going to tell you about him in just a minute, but he was producing a number of singers at the time, and they took turns singing on each other's recordings. Like, there was Linda Ronstadt, Carly Simon, James Taylor, Carole King, all that whole group in their talent sharing time. They would sing back up on each other's albums. And Templeman was in Harper's Bazaar, if you remember the 59th Street Bridge song, Feeling Groovy. Yeah, it was them. It was him. He's also produced acts and really made big acts out of Van Halen, Van Morrison, Captain Beefheart, the Doobie Brothers, Bette Midler. You could say that Ted has had quite a bit of success on his resume. And, of course, we started off with the Doobie Brothers with Real Love from my LP, One Step Closer. You can hear the crackling. It really sounds good, doesn't it? Yeah, Tales Vinyl Tells. Good afternoon. Good to see you all and hear you all. I've got a way of seeing there are quite a few people listening this afternoon. Sure, would love to hear more about where you're listening from. You can send me an email to talesvinyltells@gmail.com. I'm just curious, and I'd love to have your feedback. Just like to know what's on your mind, and hope you're enjoying the music this evening, because now we've got the Stills Young Band.

Oh, I love Nick Drake. I'll tell you what, that's good. Good. If you don't know much about Nick Drake, I'm going to highly recommend that you listen to some of his music. You might even read his biography by Patrick Humphreys. And in my view, Nick Drake was a musical genius. His music is so peaceful, loving, and it's just beautiful to listen to. I hope you enjoy that, because that is a sample of what Nick Drake sounds like. And what do you think one of those things was? Well, he's one of those artists that died around the age of 27. Pink Moon was his final release. He had some real issues, some real trouble with mental illness, and wound up being very reclusive. He had his own guitar tuning. That's why a lot of his music sounds so unique. He did have a special gift of composition, and his music has popped up in many movies and TV shows. It's Nick Drake. In fact, he even showed up on the Mr. Rogers Neighborhood. I think Northern Sky was the song that was in Mr. Rogers. And, of course, Stephen Stills, Neil Young, the Stills Young Band, 1976, with Neil Young's composition, Long May You Run. All right, this is Tales Vinyl Tells on a pretty chilly evening here in Nashville, and broadcasting on the World Wide Web at RadioFreeNashville.org and locally at 103.7 and 107.1 FM. Glad you all are on board this day. A couple of reminders. We're going to take a little break, but I'm going to tell you, we've got a super jam coming up after some announcements. Okay, some reminders here. You're going to want to hang out for this, because this was a... this was a pretty popular tune that someone made it even more popular by turning it into, it is a non-lyrical jam. We'll leave it at that.

Not bad for a new band, right? 1972, I believe. Wow, part of the Fillmore East sessions, and that, of course, shows up on Eat a Peach. That jam hopefully will last you for the week. Wow. And, of course, Donovan wrote There Is a Mountain, and gosh, those things go so well together, don't they? Yeah. Oh, well, look at it. Man, time flies when you're having fun. We've been having it today. Hope you've enjoyed a little bit more kickback music. But this last one that we're going to play here in a minute, it's going to wind you right back up again. But it's time for me to wind this down. I've got no time to lose. Next. It was fun. A lot of fun putting today's show together. And we're going to have the number two album of all the albums that sold or certified 15 million in sales or more. And our sources today come from Wikipedia, Rolling Stone, and Spin.com. Also, we are very thankful for you, the listeners, today, and I appreciate your comments online as well as in your emails. 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I'm Brian. See y'all soon. Finishing out today with Australia's Tarney Spencer Band.

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3: 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My name is Steve Scrovan, along with my co-host, David Feldman. Hello, David.
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3: One of the phrases you'll often hear so-called conservatives use is personal responsibility. They insist that it's up to the individual to take responsibility for their own plight. They'll say this about the homeless, those stuck in poverty, the climate crisis, obesity, or the idea that, quote, guns don't kill people, people kill people. If individuals would simply change their behavior, then the problems would go away. Our first guest is Professor Nick Chater, who co-authored the book, It's On You, How Corporations and Behavioral Scientists Have Convinced Us That We're to Blame for Society's Deepest Problems. In the book, he and his co-author, George Lowenstein, argue that the rich and powerful repeatedly blame individuals for social problems while lobbying against the systemic changes that could actually fix those problems. And this type of thinking has been supported by the behavioral science industry that attempts to nudge people to change. Those techniques prove to be ineffective because they do not address the underlying system that causes the problems in the first place. Then we welcome back Dr. Feroz Sidwa, an American trauma surgeon who volunteered in Gaza's besieged hospitals in both 2024 and 2025. He was also the author of the acclaimed and viral New York Times op-ed entitled 65 Doctors, Nurses, and Paramedics, What We Saw in Gaza, which caused a sensation because, among other things, they revealed x-rays of Palestinian children with single bullet holes in their heads from IDF snipers. We're going to speak to him about the three-part series of articles he has written for the website Zateo entitled The Truth About Gaza's Dead. The series details for the layperson what is known about the death toll of the U.S.-Israeli assault on Gaza that began after the Hamas-led October 7th attacks. As always, somewhere in the middle, we'll check in with our relentless corporate crime reporter, Wilson Mokheimer. But first, are you the problem, or is it the system? Hannah?
4: Nick Chater is professor of behavioral science at Warwick Business School in Coventry, England. He has written and co-written more than 200 research papers and 6 books, including It's On You, How Corporations and Behavioral Scientists Have Convinced Us That We're to Blame for Society's Deepest Problems, co-written with George Lowenstein. Welcome to the Ralph Nader Radio Hour, Nick Chater.
6: Well, thank you so much. It's wonderful to be here.
5: Yeah, welcome indeed. Now, this book, unlike any other author book, listeners, is a mea culpa. You say, quote, writing this book has taken us in unexpected directions. We started out frustrated by the ineffectiveness of individual-focused behavioral interventions, including those that we ourselves were developing and testing, to make meaningful inroads into persistent social problems. But as we dug deeper into the question of why nudges often come up short, nudges of, say, cigarette smokers to stop smoking, we begin to see our work and that of many of our talented colleagues as unintentionally supporting the agenda of special interests, which try to distract the public debate by focusing on individuals rather than on rules and systems where the real levers for change are found, end quote.
6: Yeah, you're absolutely right. This is definitely a mea culpa book. And the example of domain that's most salient for me is thinking about carbon reduction, because I was on a UK government committee that is the representative for behavioral science for 6 years, where my role, at least I understood my role to be coming up with smart aleck ideas about what individual nudges or bits of useful information we could give to the public, how that would help people reduce their carbon emissions. And I came away from that experience extremely chastened, because almost all the interesting issues were nothing to do whatsoever with individual behavior. They were all about big systemic changes, just changes in the way the manufacturing works, the food production works, the way we have to electrify everything, we have to shift to clean production of electricity, and so on and so on. And the shock for me was realizing that the tools that I was hoping to wield were in fact completely ineffective. So let me take a couple of examples from that domain. The kind of thing that I used to be very keen on were things like the thought that we might default people into green energy tariffs. So one of the famous nudges is changes in the sort of details of the way options are given to people, which are supposedly going to help them make a difference for the good. So one of them is defaulting. So the idea is that people tend to be fairly inert. We all are. So if you're defaulted into something, you tend to stick with it. So let's default people into green energy, so the story goes. And this has, to some extent, been tried, in fact, quite a large trial in Switzerland. And this sounds very good, and there's been lots of hullabaloo about it in parts of our field, because you can indeed, if you default people into green energy, get more people into green energy. However, of course, the trouble is that the total amount of green energy being produced is exactly the same. All you're doing is an accounting trick in which the company selling the electricity moves people from one part of their ledger into another part, so there's lots of people now with pure green energy. All the other people have much browner energy than before, and the total production of wind and solar is exactly the same. So it's a completely pointless exercise, but it sort of feels from a sort of an intuitive point of view that you're really, really making a difference. So that's the kind of thing that's a complete waste of time, I think, and I have wasted many hours thinking about how to do that effectively. Another one, and there are so many, is giving people better information about their energy use. So I don't think it's the purposeless thing to do. I think it's useful for people to know how much energy they're using. Having better real-time data can help one use less energy. Knowing what your neighbors are using, what you used in the past, all of that, it's helpful. And companies in the US like O-Power have done trials where they give people better access to energy information. And yes, they do, some of them reduce their energy consumption, but we're talking about 1 or 2%. That's the sort of figure we're talking about with those studies. So if you, as were thinking, as I used to think, that these behavioral interventions could really, really make a difference in moving the needle towards a cleaner, greener world, then you're barking up the wrong tree, because this is making a very small impact. And I think the same story is just true everywhere. So there are nudges to try to get people to litter, to put their litter in litter bins. These are not terribly effective. One of the most famous is watching eyes, which are near the litter bin, which somehow make one feel more concerned about the being observed. I must litter because these watching eyes are watching me. And yeah, this may have a marginal effect. It's a small effect, but it's a truly trivial effect compared to the question of how many disposable plastics are being pumped into the planet, because there's a vast industry producing disposable plastics. So this is not news to activists and campaigners. And I think, Ralph, I think it's absolutely true that many of the things that behavioral scientists are supposedly discovering, in inverted commas, the things that campaigners, activists, and indeed people in the political world generally, and journalists, intuitively have long known, and indeed probably have good evidence for, it's a sort of a sad process of trailing along behind, which I think the academic world has been engaged in, where we've been slowly realizing that things that everybody else knew initially are actually true after all.
5: You do say in your book that industry will be anxious to advance a popular narrative that holds individuals responsible for the systemic problems it creates itself, industry. So you talk about the retirement pension industry, yeah. You talk about the health insurance industry, you yeah. talk about the credit industry, you talk about the cigarette industry, yeah. and as you mentioned, the renewable energy versus fossil fuels. Can you run us by several of these to make your points more specific?
6: Yeah, absolutely. So I think that the framing here is that I think the key bit of psychology is that it's very hard for us to see a problem from more than one point of view at a time. And so there are many social problems, we could potentially think of them from an individual perspective. So I need to change my behavior to reduce my carbon, to save for my future, to smoke less or not at all, or to reduce my intake of fatty foods and so on. So I can think of it as a problem for me, the individual, and everybody else's individuals, or I can think of it as a problem of the system. The political system is working, there's incentives we have, regulations, lack of regulations, international agreements. So the trouble is that given the way we're wired, if we think about things from an individualistic perspective, we tend not to think about the system. For example, if you take obesity, say, we know it's clear that obesity has been increasing rapidly in the US, in the UK, across many parts of the both Western world and developing world. You might think, well, from a sort of political campaigning point of view, it's clearly obvious that one of the forces that's driving that is the massive growth in energy-dense foods and gigantic marketing campaigns which are pushing those foods at large numbers of people. But that's the systemic frame, the system frame. But the individual frame is focusing on individual, you know, sort of weight loss, individual control of our diets and the exercise and so on. And the crucial bit of psychology, as I say here, is that these frames tend to mutually block each other. So this means that if I'm thinking about my own obesity as an issue of self-control and an issue of my own responsibility, then I tend to defocus on the systemic forces that are causing obesity at large. So this means that it's really attractive for industry in any domain where these sorts of issues arise to push what the sociologists have termed an agenda of responsabilization. So it's very helpful for industries who want not to be regulated very heavily to tell people it's an individual problem. You have to worry about your own weight. You have to worry about your own carbon emissions. It will help you do it, but it's really your problem. Similarly with the savings, it's up to you to put the right amount of money aside and so on and so on. And you see that all over the place. So I mean, many of your listeners will be very well aware, in the context of climate, the idea of an individual carbon calculator, so we can each monitor our own carbon footprint, that was both created and propagated by BP, which is one of the world's largest oil companies. And it was not done, of course, with the intention of particularly helping reduce the consumption of fossil fuels. What it's doing is individualizing the problem, saying it's not our problem, it's your problem. Each of you, the citizens, needs to take up that problem and solve it yourselves. And if we're all worried about that, then we're worried about both ourselves, but about other people. We can start blaming each other. We can start vilifying climate scientists for flying to conferences. And we can just generally get into a tangle in which we're wondering which individuals are to blame. And that distracts us away from the big question, which is these big systemic forces. Similarly with Melissa, the big campaigns, the Crying Indian campaign and onwards in the US, are funded, as again many of your listeners will know, they're funded by the packaging and drinks industry. So that again, the ostensible story is we're very, very worried about littering and plastic waste, and we're going to help with this helpful campaign. But of course, what it's really doing is individualizing the problem. It's saying this problem of all this plastic leaking into the world's ecosystems is a problem for individuals to litter more carefully in the trash can, rather than, well, hang on, why is it possible to create such vast amounts of non-recyclable, non-recycled in practice plastic. Same, I think another great example that you mentioned was retirement savings. It's not so long ago, of course, that the start of retirement savings was a fixed, defined benefit scheme, which allowed people to be sure of what they would get when they retired, and that would be allow them to live reasonably well. That has been deemed to be unaffordable by businesses in the pensions industry, where unaffordable means it would be cheaper to do something different. And what the cheaper thing we've got is the shift to defined contribution schemes, which are essentially, as your listeners will be very familiar with, you have your own pile of money and you just try to invest it as best you can. So that, of course, it doesn't share risk across people. It doesn't give you any way of dealing with the risk about uncertainty about your own lifespan and so on. And indeed, usually the performance of these schemes is not particularly good. But the responsabilization trick, as we think of it, a sort of sleight of hand, is to say, well, if you're having trouble with your financial position in retirement, it's your own problem. You've got to put more money aside or should have invested it more wisely. And the fact that we've shifted from a scheme which was actually pretty advantageous for most workers who had those schemes, clearly one could always have had them on a larger, broader scale, and we've shifted to a totally different scheme, which is essentially makes the problem well nigh impossible for most of us.
5: One of the subtexts is, Nick, is you're attacking the whole concept of consumer education in our schools, for example, and all the self-help books that come out, all the articles in the New York Times and Post on how you can maneuver to minimize your exploitation by banks and insurance companies and credit card companies, consumer advice columns. Now, you've heard this probably many times. It isn't an either-or, is it? In other words, if people start trying to control their own garden, so to speak, what they can control, because they can control what they eat and what they expose themselves to, bad food, for example, or drugs that aren't working and so on, that they hear about over-the-counter drugs, that if they focus on their own deficiencies and try to self-correct and self-improve, they become more aware of how they're being exploited systemically and therefore move from simply consumer self-improvement, say, or worker self-improvement into the arena of advocacy for systemic change, which, of course, you talk about in your book. You indicate in some parts of your book you're sensitive to that it isn't really an either-or. It's a attempt to get rid of the zero-sum relationship, that basically it doesn't matter what you do individually on climate change. It's what the government does to replace fossil fuels with solar and wind power and conservation of energy. Can you elaborate the plea by a person who says, look, I'm way overweight. I know why I'm overweight. I don't exercise. I eat fatty food. I can reduce my obesity. And now he's telling me it's really the fast food and ultra-processed foods' fault.
6: Yeah, I think the key here is exactly the problem that psychologically we do find it very hard to hold these two frames in our mind, and they do tend to compete, but they absolutely needn't do. So I think you're absolutely right that it's a perfectly rational, probably the most rational perspective to think, well, clearly that there's more obesity across the world, and the reason there's more obesity in some countries than in other countries, these are driven by systemic forces. The reason that I myself am more obese than I used to be, say, that's something that is about my own recent behavior. So there are certain things I can control, but what's dangerous, I think, is that if we get sucked into thinking about the individual perspective, if we do that, we can get sucked away from, we can start to think that, oh, it's my problem, and everybody else's obesity is their problem. In fact, we've all just got to take responsibility for our obesity problem, and that means that the industry doesn't really have to take responsibility at all. So I think that the synergy that we do want is, and it can happen as you indicated, and I think in cigarette smoking, actually, it's probably a good example, we can get a situation where people who are themselves, for example, trying to give up smoking, are often become quite keen advocates for anti-smoking measures just across the board, because one sees oneself as a victim, or at least, you know, pushed around by powerful forces which are not working in one's interests, and one wants to stop that happening to other people and to oneself. And I think that is in principle possible. I think what's actually happened, at least looking at what's happened, this is going back to the mea culpa point, what's happened with academic research, at least mine, is that given the sort of amount of attention and budget you have to devote to it, if one starts to focus on these individual questions, your mind just gets captured by how can we solve the obesity crisis by helping individuals pull themselves together, as it were. And there's a dangerous direction, I think, to be going in.
5: You would add grief, wouldn't you, like Mothers Against Drunk Driving, that led to much tougher enforcement drunk drivers, pressure on the alcohol industry to stop promoting in their ads, ways to get people, young people especially, to drink. You'd include that, the grief?
6: Oh, no, completely. No, absolutely. And I think one of the interesting reactions when terrible tragedies do happen is that it does galvanize many people into campaigning mode. And those campaigns are very, very powerful. So I think, I mean, this is hardly news in the context of your career in this show, but I think seeing one of the most powerful things that each of us has is the ability to propagate our own perspective and to campaign and to argue for change. And this is really, really crucial. And I think it's very different from a sort of inward-looking perspective, which is saying, well, I'm going to look after my own garden, but not worry about anybody else's garden. They've got to look after their gardens. I'm just going to look into my, you know, let's say my parochial patch. I think the getting people pulling together and pushing for change can be, of course, and you've been more of a part of this than almost anyone, can be incredibly powerful. So seeing us ourselves as citizens who are actively able to have our voice, make our voices heard, I think that's where the real power lies. And I think that the campaigners and political activists and so on have always known this. And of course, also, big business has also known this too. And they certainly don't want us to be doing too much of that. They want us to be focusing quite the opposite. They want us to be focusing on our own gardens and not worrying about the big picture. They don't want organized opposition.
5: Well, before we get into the systemic change and civic advocacy and lobbyists and role of Congress and Parliament, there's one area that didn't

0: lying in all directions. So how can you ignore the issue of evil personalities, fraudulent personalities running entire corporate enterprises?
1: I think the iframe trap, I think, doesn't in any way cut across that point, because I think it's absolutely true that the variety of people in charge of powerful organizations, including governments, from a moral perspective, is extremely broad, and it makes a huge difference. I think the thing we're trying to caution against is the line that if people seem like sort of decent folk and they sort of love their families and they kind of seem, you know, they don't seem sort of inherently monstrous. I mean, there may be cases where this isn't true, but there are clearly quite a lot of regular business people who are, they're not unusually virtuous or venal, they're just regular people. But the logic of their organization just demands, the logic of the demands that they maximize shareholder returns and so on, just forces a particular kind of direction of travel for the decisions they're going to make. So, of course, it's absolutely true that beyond that, there can be all kinds of violations of the law and immoral behavior by any standard, and many clearly happens. But even if you don't have that, then you can still have organizations which are, you know, inherently going to be pushing against, essentially trying to pushing against consumer interests and citizen interests. I suppose I'm just wanting to defend against the thought that what's wrong with the world is it's the wrong people. I think it was probably David Hume had this line that we should be designing our political systems to defend against knaves. Not assuming everybody is a knave, but we have to have a system which is knave-proof. And we certainly don't have that at the moment. So, I think it's absolutely true there are knaves can prosper. But it's also true, I think, that even morally relatively neutral people inside an organization where the incentives are all wrong and the regulations are all wrong, they'll just be doing things which are building, well, here I am, I'm marketing chocolate. I should be trying to sell as much chocolate as possible. That's what I'm here to do. If I don't do that, that's kind of dereliction of duty. And then I'm going to be telling people that the reason they eat so much chocolate is due to a lack of restraint, and they need to improve their efforts to restrain themselves. So that, you know, that all these kind of patterns can arise even without the additional layer. And that additional layer may be very, very important in some cases, the additional layer of advice at the top.
0: We've been talking with Nick Chater, who with George Lowenstein authored this book, It's On You, How Corporations and Behavioral Scientists Have Convinced Us That We're to Blame for Society's Deepest Problems. Very thought-provoking, and it will affect you, citizens, in ways you'll never imagine when you read this book. It's very readable, a lot of examples. Thank you very much, Nick.
1: Well, thank you so much, Ralph. It's been a real pleasure.
2: We've been speaking with Professor Nicholas Chater. We have a link to his work at ralphnaderradiohour.com. When we come back, we welcome back Dr. Feroz Sidwa, the trauma surgeon who worked in Gaza and will reveal the truth about Gaza's dead. But first, let's check in with our corporate crime reporter, Russell Mokyber.
3: From the National Press Building in Washington, D.C., this is your corporate crime reporter Morning Minute for Friday, April 24, 2026. I'm Russell Mokyber. The Federal Trade Commission last week ordered Rollins, Inc., one of the largest pest control companies in the United States, to stop enforcing non-compete agreements against more than 18,000 employees nationwide. The agency also sent warning letters to 13 other companies in the pest control industry that employ many thousands more workers, urging the firms to review their employment agreements to ensure they do not contain any unfair or anti-competitive non-compete provisions. The company's non-compete agreements prohibited employees from working in pest control within a predetermined distance, typically within a 75-mile radius from one of Rollins' more than 700 locations in the United States. For the Corporate Crime Reporter, I'm Russell Mokyber.
2: Thank you, Russell. Welcome back to the Ralph Nader Radio Hour. I'm Steve Scrovan, along with David Feldman, Hannah, and Ralph. Our next guest has done two tours of duty as a doctor in besieged Gaza. He returns with his latest report. Hannah?
4: Dr. Feroz Sidwa is a general trauma and critical care surgeon in California. He is also a humanitarian surgeon who has worked in Palestine, Ukraine, Haiti, Zimbabwe, and Burkina Faso. He most recently volunteered at Nasser Medical Complex in Khan Yunis, Gaza. He was blocked from entering Gaza by Israel's Shin Bet Intelligence Service in November 2025. Welcome back to the Ralph Nader Radio Hour, Dr. Feroz Sidwa.
5: Hi, Anna. 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
0: Welcome back, Feroz. Listeners should know we're interviewing a very courageous trauma

0: surgeon, works in a veterans hospital in California, but also has proceeded to go into some of the most dangerous areas in the world and minister hands-on to the victims of criminal violence. And he's had two round trips in that manner in Gaza. Gaza is now not in the headlines. The issue of Iran is taken away from Gaza. And that has not stopped Dr. Sidwa from putting out, with his colleagues, three reports. One's called The Truth About Gaza's Death, How We Got Here. That's part one. Part two is The Truth About Gaza's Death Toll, A Gross Undercount. And part three is The Truth About Gaza's Death Toll, What Do We Actually Know? Feroz, describe the situation in Gaza now and how little attention is being given to it because of the divergence of other Middle East conflicts before we get into the death count.
1: Yeah, the situation in Gaza today is a disaster. I was last there in March and April of 2025. I was supposed to go again in November, but then, like you mentioned, I was blocked from entering. But I do keep in touch with people there. I read the WHO's reports, what they make public at least. And then the situation is just a total disaster. From the standpoint of overall, like you mentioned, the Israeli military is still in control of more than half of the Strip's territory, which means that one of the most crowded places in the world is now certainly, by an order of magnitude, the most crowded place in the world. It's not even a close question. Beyond being the most crowded place in the world, it's the most crowded place in the world with no infrastructure whatsoever. So to keep human beings alive and, you know, flourishing in some way, in a very concentrated environment, you need modern infrastructure. You need a water system, you need a sewage system, you need electricity, et cetera, et cetera. Gaza doesn't have any of that. I mean, you know, at absolute minimum, what it has, the entire sewage system was destroyed during the assault. The entire water distribution system was destroyed, and it was already pretty much reliant on Israel to begin with, and the Israelis shut off the water pipes for the most part. The only desalination plant in Gaza, or the only large desalination plant in Gaza, has been destroyed. There's no way to bring in chemicals of any kind because they're all considered dual use. You know, Oxfam wrote a report back in 2018 or 2020, I can't even remember now, way before October 7th, talking about how it had taken them something like 10 months to just try and get a few filters for their water supply units in Gaza in, because the Israeli entry system for everything is just so opaque and complex and ridiculous that it's just impossible to navigate. They'd be told something is approved, they show up with it, it's not approved, you have to go back, now it's in a warehouse. It's just, it's a total mess. And we should point out, or I should point out, I guess, that right now it's not actually even accurate to call it Israel's blockade of Gaza, because now it's literally a joint U.S.-Israeli operation. There is an American military base just east of Gaza in a town called Kiryat Gat called the CMCC, it stands for Civilian Military Coordination Center. This thing was created ostensibly to coordinate the entry of humanitarian aid into Gaza and to take it out of Israel's hands, to put it in American hands. You know, it was kind of interesting. The New York Times actually wrote an interesting article about it maybe 5 months ago now, 6 months ago, something like that. And in that piece, they described that the U.S. military had sent its best logistics people to the CMCC. And those logistics people's job was to start getting stuff into Gaza, because nothing was, not enough was going in. Nowhere near the 600 trucks a day that's in the so-called ceasefire agreement. Well, the logistics people all just left after a few weeks. They said there's no logistics problem. Gaza's right there. There's plenty of roads going to it. It's not some mountainous region that you can't access. You need helicopters. No, no, you just drive over there. The reason that there's nothing going into Gaza is because the U.S. insists on asking Israel if this thing can go to Gaza, and they say no to everything, so nothing goes in. Well, okay, it's a pretty simple problem. You don't need logistics experts to solve that. It's a political problem. Actually, I have a friend, I won't say his name just because I probably shouldn't, but I have an Israeli friend, he's a professor, and I stayed with him just recently, I was in Israel itself in December, and he's been to the CMCC a few times, and it's kind of an amazing thing. There's these giant screens on the wall. This is just to show you how serious this place is. There's these giant screens on the wall. One screen has an American drone feed that's just flying over Gaza. It doesn't show anything of any interest to anybody. It's just a random drone feed. And the other screen is Donald Trump's Truth Social account. That's it. That's what these people are looking at all day long. It's just a complete joke. So the U.S. is completely, not just complicit, but directly involved in this continued blockade of the Gaza Strip. And there, again, I should say, the U.S. and Israel together are still only allowing less than half of what's supposed to enter Gaza under the ceasefire arrangement. the stuff that's entering Gaza, it's actually not even clear how much of it gets to the Palestinians, because remember, half of Gaza is under Israeli military control. Like, the American media loves to do this. They report that anything that entered what is called the Gaza Strip entered Gaza. It's technically true, but it entered Israeli-controlled Gaza. It may not have even gone to the Palestinians. It's a completely outrageous situation. In terms of healthcare in Gaza, the U.S. and Israel are doing something that I think is quite dastardly. I told many reporters about it, but they don't seem interested in covering it. What they're doing is they're allowing the pittance of medical supplies that are being allowed to go in, and some is being allowed to go in, are not being allowed to supply Ministry of Health hospitals. So, like, for example, where I worked, European Hospital and Nasser Medical Complex, those places are not allowed to get medical resupply. And so they basically have nothing left inside of them. Basically, every medicine is at a critical shortage or just absent. And these are basic medicines. We're not talking about Wegovy or something like that. We're talking about things that people need to stay alive. These medicines are only being allowed to resupply the NGO clinics and the field hospitals that exist. So, like, the Jordanian military has a field hospital, there's some other field hospitals. So basically anything that the Palestinians could actually have some say in, because they have their own government, et cetera, is being denied. But the NGOs can get it. So now every doctor in Gaza who makes a diagnosis, they're just texting all their friends saying, does this clinic have this medicine? Does this clinic? Because nothing's available in the Ministry of Health system. So, you know, that's quite a, I'm going to say impressive, but it's quite a dastardly way of undermining Palestinian sovereignty while still claiming that you're allowing healthcare resources in. And this generalizes to basically the entire Strip's infrastructure, the sewage system, the water system, the food distribution system, the housing system, the educational system, everything that keeps people alive. It is just completely verboten from either going in at all, or if it does going in, going to Palestinians who would actually control it. It goes to an NGO or a field hospital that's run by a foreign government. So it's an interesting way of continuing a genocidal assault to allow some.
0: Well, they also have destroyed the limited agricultural production areas of Gaza, including destroying 1.1 million olive trees, a major crop, if not the major crop in Gaza. And also, our weapons have destroyed over 800 mosques in Gaza and three churches and universities and museums, and nothing escaped. The greatest, most intense bombing. Yeah, that's right. The most intense bombing of a defenseless population in world history.
1: I don't think there's even a close second for that prize. Gaza's 2 million people crammed into an area the size of Philadelphia, and it's had something like the, you know, these are obviously imprecise measures, but something like the equivalent of 8 Hiroshima atomic bombs dropped on it. But they weren't dropped. It's not like, you know, when an atomic bomb explodes, it just explodes in one place and it goes outward. This was pinpointing each little bit of TNT into where the Israelis and the Americans wanted it to go, you know? So there's nothing even remotely close. And it's just someone who's been there, I'll tell you, the place, it does look like an atomic bomb hit the place. I mean, it's absolutely incredible.
0: The first incredulity is that if we accept the Ministry of Health and Gaza's figures, that means 96% of the people in Gaza are still alive. Although, as you say, many of them are sick, injured, or dying. That's totally incredible. Now, you talk about Air Wars, a very well-regarded British non-governmental research firm that investigates how air campaigns affect civilians in wartime. They studied 12 conflicts around the world so far, including the current assault on Gaza. Tell us what they've come up with in terms of comparing the number of civilian deaths per day in Gaza to the rest of the conflicts they've studied.
1: Yeah, so Air Wars is an open source intelligence research firm, you could say, in the UK. What they do, and it's painstaking work, they go through local news accounts, social media accounts, basically everything you can find on the internet. And in doing that, they tally a list of civilians who were killed in individual incidents in conflict areas. So Air Wars found that in the first 25 days of the assault, October 7th to October 31st, somewhere between 6,300 and 8,100 civilians were killed in Gaza. And this is important to point out. These are civilians. Air Wars deliberately excludes militant deaths from its reporting. If militants are killed in an incident where civilians are also killed, they note that, but they specifically note that they're militants. So these are all civilian deaths. That 6,300 to 8,100 is 4 to 5 times more than in the worst month they have ever documented previously, which was Iraq in March of 2017. So in 25 days in Gaza, 4 to 5 times more civilians were killed than in Iraq in 2017, which, remember, is when the Iraq was being bombed by the United States, Russia, and it was under the attack of ISIS. It was probably being bombed by Israel, too. So these two superpowers and this regional superpower are attacking Iraq. 4 to 5 times more civilians were killed in Gaza in less time. But that still is kind of misleading because Iraq is a huge country compared to the Gaza Strip. Gaza is literally the size of Philadelphia. So if you adjust for the size of the population of the two countries, that means the rate of killing of civilians in Gaza was 88 to 113 times higher than it was in Iraq in March of 2017, which was, again, the worst month that Air Wars had ever studied for civilians. That's pretty shocking. The next thing I looked at was what the Air Wars did. It was the killing of children. And this is really something. So again, this is limited to the first 25 days of the assault on Gaza. In the first 25 days of the assault on Gaza, more children were killed than in the entire worst year of conflict that Air Wars had ever studied previously, which was Syria in 2016. In the first 25 days in Gaza, between 2,200 and 2,600 children were killed in Gaza compared to 1,900 in Syria. So again, if you adjust for the size of the population, because Syria is a much bigger country than Gaza is a territory, the rate of killing of children in Gaza was 71 to 142 times higher than it was in the worst year on record for children in conflict, Syria in 2016. The other relevant conflict that, or the other modern conflict that Air Wars studied that I compared it to was Ukraine. So in the first 79 days of the Russian invasion of Kharkiv Oblast, that's one of the provinces of Ukraine, that saw some of the worst fighting in the first days. Amnesty described it as reckless, and, you know, which is correct. In that 79 days, Russian forces killed between 30 and 33 Ukrainian children. Yeah. 79 days. Now, Kharkiv Oblast is about the same size as the Gaza Strip in terms of population, but it has an older age distribution, so there's percentage-wise, there's fewer children. But even adjusting for all of that, the rate of killing of children in Gaza was still 114 to 118 times higher than it was in Kharkiv Oblast. And you can also compare to the overall invasion of the first year of the invasion of Ukraine. Russia invaded Ukraine in February of 2022. So in that first year, and this is now using United Nations data, not Air Wars data, in that first year, Russian forces killed 477 Ukrainian children. The rate of killing of children in Gaza actually worked out to be almost 500 times higher than it is in Ukraine that first year. There's nothing remotely equivalent to this. If you just look at the raw numbers even, it's still a huge differential, 4 or 5 times more. But when you actually adjust for the size of the population, which is the way you ought to do it, right, and it's the only thing that makes sense, the rate of killing is just, it's just on a different, it's in a different universe. Right? There's nothing equivalent to this going on today.
0: How much is this indifference is due to the Netanyahu blocking all journalists, including Israeli American journalists, from ever entering to Gaza year after year, right to the present day, to do independent reporting?
1: Probably a significant amount. I mean, if American or Western journalists in general were allowed to go to Gaza and just see the things that everybody can see instantly when they're there, these numbers would become much more believable. The Minister of Health numbers, like he said, would become much less believable. And furthermore, if they went and just sat down with the people who run the Ministry of Health and asked them, do you think this is a complete count? Their immediate answer would be no, we know it's not a complete count. There's tons of people who were buried without ever being, just in case people don't know, the Ministry of Health in Gaza, it only counts as dead people who were brought to a morgue in Gaza, or they died in a hospital and then were transferred to the morgue. Most morgues in Gaza are attached to hospitals. So it's partly surprising that in a situation where 80% of buildings have been destroyed, where bombardment has been more intense and more concentrated than any other place in history, even including Dresden, even including Tokyo during the firebombings, there's nothing that comes close to this. There's no way you would think that this institutional centralized counting of dead bodies is going to be accurate. There's going to be a lot of situations where people, for example, are buried without ever being brought to a hospital because it was just too dangerous to pick up a body and walk it over to a hospital, walking through past Israeli military checkpoints, walking through unpredictable bombardment. You know, that's just not the thing. Furthermore, the hospitals themselves were laid siege to repeatedly. Half of Gaza's hospitals just don't even function at all right now, and the other half barely function at all. It's kind of a miracle that they're able to do anything.
0: Like the Washington Post, would you say there are tens of thousands of bodies under the rubble?
1: It would be shocking if there weren't. This is one of the issues that, if anybody's interested in reading details about this, part two of the series that you mentioned at the beginning covers a lot of this. But since about January of 2024, Gaza's civil defense has estimated that there are 10,000 people buried under the rubble. Now, it can't possibly be that there have been 10,000 people buried under the rubble from January of 2024 till today. That's crazy, right? There's been a massive amount of destruction beyond that. There's very, very little heavy moving equipment in Gaza, and there's very little fuel to run it. Kind of cynically, the only time that fuel was allowed in was right after the ceasefire was announced, because Hamas told the Israelis that they can't find the bodies of the Israeli captives to return them to Israel unless they have some heavy moving equipment, so they allowed a little bit of it in. There's been a lot of media about a recent Lancet Global, I think it's in the journal Lancet Global Health, a household survey that was done by a fellow named Michael Spigot and his whole team. And Spigot's a very serious researcher, I'm not trying to undermine him in any way, but I think if he had gone to Gaza, he wouldn't say some of the things that he says out loud. Like, somebody asked him recently in a webinar, do you think that your household survey is an underestimate or an accurate estimate or an overestimate? He said, no, I think it's an accurate estimate, because not very many bodies have been retrieved from rubble and then added to the Ministry of Health account. But this is just ridiculous. There's no way to retrieve bodies. Furthermore, a large amount of the destruction is outside of the yellow line, meaning it's under Israeli military control. Is somebody going to sneak past the Israeli military line, go find their destroyed home, pick up their dead child's body, and walk it back to Khan Yunis? This is absurd. Like, this is just completely insane. You have to think that somebody could do this. Nobody knows how many, but there are certainly tens of thousands buried under the rubble.
0: The ministry also recognizes that they're not counting what are called collateral effects of the bombing itself. Starvation, contaminated water, no health care, no medicines, for example, for diabetes or cancer, no antibiotics, no electricity, no fuel, no shelter. And that accounts often for 3 to 4 times the number that are counted dead from the bombing in casualty areas around the world. Isn't that true?
1: That's correct. Yeah, it's very difficult. Some authors have tried to do this, which I think is a mistake, but it's very difficult to compare one particular conflict and look at the ratio of what we call direct to indirect deaths and then apply that to a different conflict, because Gaza is such a unique place. In a lot of ways, it's more vulnerable than other places to indirect death, and in strange ways, it's less vulnerable. But what really matters there is exactly like you're saying. It would be genuinely shocking if fewer people have died of indirect causes in Gaza than direct causes. And there's a few reasons for that. Number one, Gaza is half children, and children are extremely vulnerable to the indirect effects of war. Starvation, displacement, interruption in medical care, interruption in vaccination care, contaminated water, contaminated food, et cetera, et cetera. Gaza is a place where infants freeze to death if they are not sheltered. Well, there are no sheltered infants in Gaza for any practical purposes. They're all unsheltered. So we have a list of, I think it's maybe a dozen or two dozen, the actual names of a dozen or two dozen children who have actually frozen to death. And people argue about this on Twitter as if they're experts. But yes, you can freeze to death in 50-degree weather if you're an infant, not if you're an adult, but that's different. But it's absolutely certain that there are many, many, many more that have died this way and have just been buried. What's the point of taking a frozen infant to the hospital? You know it's dead. It's just a hard, difficult thing to figure out. Sarah Parkinson and I, she's a professor at Johns Hopkins University at SAIS, she and I wrote an article about this in November of 2024 in Foreign Policy, warning that this would happen, warning that dozens of infants would freeze to death. It did happen. Then we went a whole nother year onto a new winter in Gaza, and it happened again. And this was during a ceasefire now. Because remember, the ceasefire started in October of 2025, the ostensible ceasefire. And there is shelter, ready-made mobile shelters for hundreds of thousands of people right outside of Gaza. It's in Egypt and it's in Jordan. The only thing that's stopping anybody from bringing it in is the U.S. and Israel. And this isn't covered in the American press. Or if it is, it's covered in one article and then never mentioned again, like that Times article I mentioned about the logistics people at the CMCC. You know, it's not the constant background that's being brought up about Gaza. This is just dastardly. We should kind of think about it for a second. We are, meaning Americans, you, me, everybody else on the call, I presume, we are living in a country where neither political party seems to care that we are freezing infants to death. It's very
0: starving infants to death.
1: Well, there's plenty of other. Yes, there's plenty more as well. I agree, Ralph. But that's the thing about Gaza. Each one of these things that we're doing should be like world-shattering, but it's not. And it's so extreme that people seem to have gotten a little bit numb to it. I'm actually in Switzerland right now because I'm at a film festival. The reason I'm at a film festival is because somebody made a documentary about me and two other physicians there, Ahmad and Mark Perlmutter, about our time working in Gaza. And it's going around to these festivals now, so you go and join the Q&A. The people who are coming to watch this movie, they, for the most part, know something about Gaza. They're not wholly ignorant. They know bad things happen there. But at the end of this movie, people are in such shock from what they've seen. It's not a particularly gory movie. It doesn't show, you know, people getting their limbs ripped off or anything. But they're in such shock from what the Palestinian physicians have told us. It's part of it. They're in such shock from the treatment of children that they witnessed during the movie. I personally think the greatest shock that people experience with this movie, American Doctor, the shock that they experience from it, is that the way it also shows me, Mark Thayer, and plenty of others going to Congress, and nobody cares. Like, literally no one cares what we're talking about. It's just, it's absolutely amazing. And I think people are aware that Gaza is bad, but each specific detail, it should shock people's conscience. It's just beyond understanding how we could have done this. A recent study of spontaneous abortion miscarriages in Gaza found that the live birth rate for children in Gaza has decreased by 40%. That's an absolutely astonishing number. And keep in mind, Gaza is a very, very young place with lots of pregnant women all over the place.
0: Well, there are 5,000 babies born a month, so 40% is a lot of babies.
1: Exactly. And so if 40% of those are dying at birth or before birth, you know, spontaneous abortions can be...
0: I know our listeners are saying, what about the living? You know, we don't want to underestimate the lifelong disability, the stunted brains of kids who are starved, the permanent disability of injuries plaguing all ages, and the constant deaths month after month, long after the conflict stops, because of what happened under the U.S. and Israeli bombardment. As you told me once, Soros, most of the people you saw in Gaza who were living were sick. They were suffering from dysentery, injuries that were not taken care of in time. They had no wheelchairs, and so on.
1: Right now, the Israelis are blocking the cough medicine from going into Gaza. And the reason they say is because it contains glycerin. Now, glycerin, in theory, can be used to make explosives, but it's, you know, 1 picogram or something. You know, it's just part of a pill or the syrup that goes into it, right? This is children's cough medicine. The idea that Hamas or Islamic Jihad or anybody else in Gaza has the laboratory equipment and facilities that would be needed to extract the 0.01% of glycerin that's in a pill or a medical syrup to then make a bomb is beyond idiotic. Furthermore, we all know that there's like tons, and I mean, literally, hundreds of tons of unexploded Israeli bombs. Actually, I should say unexploded U.S. bombs all over the Gaza Strip. That's where Hamas gets all of its explosives from. It just repurposes unexploded Israeli munitions. So the idea, all of this is just sheer nonsense. And we're really hoping, we meaning the medical workers that have been in Gaza and who do go to Capitol Hill frequently, actually, we're hoping that the absurdity of all of this will eventually at least lead to Congress making a stink about the fact that aid is not being allowed into Gaza. That's hardly a solution to the problem. Gaza needs to be free, just like Palestine needs to be free. That's the actual solution to this problem. The Palestinians need the Israeli and American boots off their necks. That's what they need. But in the meantime, to at least stop the mass death that is going on in Gaza right now. You know, right now in Gaza, the situation is so bad that children, infants, are regularly being attacked by rodents at night. The rodent population has exploded so much because there's no way to dispose of trash or sewage that rodents are just coming into people's tents, these makeshift shelters that they've cobbled together, and are feeding on their children's faces. They're biting them on the cheek, they're biting them on the neck. You can imagine in a place where there's no antibiotics what that is going to mean for an already starved and freezing child, right? So this is the kind of thing that we're doing right now. And I think we are very hopeful that if there's enough of a change in Congress, that at least people will be willing to make a stink about this. And hopefully that'll lead to some more openings in the American media as well. But, you know, I've sent the New York Times other articles that I've written that I pitched it to. Actually, one, you can read it now on a website called Think Global Health. It's a small, totally unread part of the Council on Foreign Relations website. But I wrote this article with Leonard Rubinstein. He's the world's leading expert on international law as it relates to healthcare. He runs this network that tracks attacks on healthcare throughout the world, the Safeguarding Health and Conflict Coalition. we wrote this article. We went through like four or five rounds of edits with the New York Times, and then they just dropped it. You know, the Times and the Post, and these are not the institutions that are going to reveal to the American public what's going on, unfortunately. But maybe if Congress changes, they love to follow power, so maybe they'll change a little bit as well.
0: Well, this is the Palestinian Holocaust. It will plague Israeli history indefinitely, just the way the Nazi Holocaust, and probably even more intensively because it's so proximate, so visible, so documented, unlike the Nazi Holocaust when it was going on in secret, mostly. But there is a huge responsibility we all have to get Congress to start public hearings, and there's nothing to stop progressive Democrats from having a committee room with press and witnesses like Dr. Sidwa and his colleagues in the House and Senate. They've already had shadow hearings on a lot of other subjects. Let's go to Steve.
2: Rose, talk about the former Obama speechwriter, Sarah Hurwitz, what she said and your response to her.
1: Yeah, so Hurwitz is kind of an interesting character. She wrote a book recently. I don't know exactly what the book's about. I haven't read it, to be clear. But because of this book, she was on a book tour. And in multiple venues, it's kind of surprising. I at first thought that these must be off-the-cuff remarks, but they definitely were not. In multiple venues, she has talked about how she finds it very difficult to have conversations with young Jewish people in the United States. And what she said is that you can't have a sane conversation with them, and then I'm quoting her now, you have TikTok just smashing our young people's brains all day long with video of carnage in Gaza. I want to give data and information and facts and arguments, and they are just seeing in their minds carnage, and I sound obscene. And it was kind of weird. Like, again, I just want to emphasize, these were actually prepared remarks. She was reading, I didn't believe it until I saw the video myself. She's reading off of a notebook that she has with her. And she's repeated these remarks over and over and over again, just saying, the problem is that these young Jewish people are seeing all the carnage in Gaza. And that's the issue, is that they can see it. This total inability to kind of read the room, I suppose you could say, is really astonishing. She went on to say that the lesson of the Holocaust, young Jewish people have internalized the lesson of the Holocaust, is, again, I'm quoting her, the lesson of the Holocaust is that you fight the big, powerful people hurting weak people. So when on TikTok all day long, they see powerful Israelis hurting weak, skinny Palestinians, it's not surprising that they think, oh, I know, the lesson of the Holocaust is that you fight Israel. Okay, this is all her talking. She goes on and she said that these people are obviously drawing the wrong lesson from Holocaust education. The lesson of the Holocaust is not that you're supposed to help weak people fighting being destroyed by strong people. Well, for me, I find that confusing because I always thought that was the lesson of the Holocaust too. I think everybody thinks that the lesson of the Holocaust, but no, for her, the Holocaust is this narrow parochial thing that happened to Jews and only to Jews, and that's all that matters. It's a very, very weird thing because I went to college on the East Coast, and I trained on the East Coast. I happen to know lots and lots of Jews my age, American Jews my age. They don't think of the Holocaust this way. They don't think of the Holocaust as being this thing that only happened to Jews, and the only lesson that you're supposed to take from it is that you should support genocide of other people as long as Jews are doing it. It's just totally outrageous, and the vast majority are horrified by this way of thinking. I don't know how old Hurwitz is. I think she's probably maybe 10 years older than me or so, but the really amazing thing is that this would get, like, constant applause at all of these different events. And, you know, it's just, but anyway, so that was one of the things that kind of prompted me to write the series of articles that I wrote in Zapeo, because, you know, she says, I want to give the evidence and the arguments and the facts. It's totally disingenuous, but that's what she says. And so I said, well, okay, well, what does the data show? Actually, interestingly, for people who are interested in a more direct, because what I wrote about in Zapeo doesn't have anything to do with whether or not the U.S. and Israel committed genocide in Gaza. That's not what the articles are about. Plenty of people who have much more, they're credentialed to talk about that question have already weighed in on the subject. There's no need for me to do that. My opinion is just superfluous on the matter. But there is actually a recent study by Michael Spagat. It's on Vimeo if anybody wants to hit the video service. If anybody wants to watch, it's just a lecture. But he basically goes through different major conflicts, some of which are widely acknowledged to be genocidal, Srebrenica, Cambodia, things like that. And he just compares what he calls the demographic fingerprint, the number of men, women, and children killed in these places and their ages. The number of people killed in those categories in these other places that were widely acknowledged to be genocide, he compares it with Gaza, and he finds that Gaza's right in the middle of that sack, right in the middle of the genocide cluster. It's just not, you know, it's not confusing. And again, anybody who looks at the data can figure this out. There's another group that I quote a lot in these articles called Action on Armed Violence. It's a it's also a British NGO. And they have gone through these very, very lengthy explanations of why the number of men killed in Gaza is not evidence, as, you know, these Israeli flunkies on Twitter and stuff like to pretend that, oh, look, 50% of the people killed were quote-unquote fighting-age males. That proves that Israel's not committing genocide in Gaza. No, it proves exactly the opposite. If you look at historical data, it proves literally the opposite of that. Maybe I'm naive, but I think that people do actually want to know the information and the facts, and I know these articles are very long and difficult to get through, but if somebody's interested in that data, the data and the facts that Hurwitz claims to be invoking, that's where you can get a lot of it.
0: Before we close, can you tell our listeners about your report and how they can get it?
1: Anything that I've ever published is on my Twitter account. So if you just look at that, you'll find it all there. But you can just Google my name or anything like that. But again, if somebody doesn't, the reports Ralph's talking about right now are on Zateo. But if you don't have access to Zateo, just email me and I'll send you the PDF. Not a big deal.
0: Okay, then. So if they're going to access your website, spell out your name once more and we'll conclude this program.
1: Sure, yeah, it's ferozesidhwa.org, ferozesidhwa.org.
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2: 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And it also features Francesco DeSantis with In Case You Haven't Heard. 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

0: In his book about the history of Wynn, author Simon Winchester recalls his memory of a day in 1986 when the wind would dramatically shape historic events.
1: I remember it vividly. I was making a cup of coffee in my kitchen in Oxford, in England, where I was living at the time. The BBC broke into its afternoon programme, which it seldom does, and says that Swedish scientists have detected an enormous plume of radiation in the skies about 100 miles north of Stockholm. The wind that day, it was April 1986, was blowing from the southeast, so they tracked it back south of Stockholm, across the Baltic Sea, through Lithuania, Latvia, Estonia, across the Iron Curtain, which then existed in 1986, into Western Russia, specifically Southwestern Russia, even more specifically Ukrainian SSR, and to a power station, one of two, they noticed, called Chernobyl.
0: The accident at the Chernobyl nuclear power plant would become one of the most significant nuclear disasters in history. This is Big Picture Science. I'm Molly Bentley. In the first of a two-part series, a journalist tells us the story of the accident and describes its long-term legacy. This episode is called 40 Years After Chernobyl. The Chernobyl explosion occurred in the early hours of April 26, 1986, but the Soviet Union said nothing at first. The world learned about the disaster from Sweden when officials detected those elevated radiation levels. It was only later when the USSR issued a brief statement.
2: In an unprecedented step, the Kremlin acknowledged there'd been an accident, but only after Scandinavian scientists had picked up high radiation levels. A statement from the Soviet Council of Ministers was read on television, a sign of the degree of Moscow's concern. Diplomats speculated that the mention of casualties could indicate a high death toll. The Soviet news agency TASS said one of the reactors at Chernobyl, north of Kiev, had been damaged. But there are no details of how serious the accident was.
3: Their initial impulses were twofold. One was to do something to try and stop this catastrophe happening, to try and stop the reactor melting down. And secondly, to make sure that nobody found out about it. My name is Adam Higginbotham. I am the author of Midnight in Chernobyl, the untold story of the world's greatest nuclear disaster.
0: A journalist whose investigation into the Chernobyl nuclear disaster and its aftermath, Adam Higginbotham, reminds us how serious the radiation leak was, what we know now about its cause, and some of the long-term human health consequences. He also compares its legacy to the nuclear disaster that has defined the 21st century, the accident at the Fukushima power plant 15 years ago. That radiation leak had a different cause, but each event dramatically reshaped our attitudes towards nuclear power. Mr. Higginbotham's book, Midnight in Chernobyl, which came out a few years ago, has been cited as a definitive retelling of the event. Adam, at the time that Chernobyl was built, the USSR, even the world, was in the midst of a nuclear power expansion. Nuclear energy was considered the bright future. Can you describe for us the hope and the optimism that nuclear power presented at the time?
3: Yes. I mean, the origins of the Chernobyl plant began at the end of the 1960s when the Soviet authorities became increasingly concerned that they'd fallen behind the West in the construction of nuclear power plants. And they wanted to bring electrification to as wide an area of the Soviet Union as they possibly could do. So they embarked upon this enormous and ambitious expansion plan to build as many nuclear plants as they could, as quickly as they could. And Chernobyl was part of that, so they embarked on building the first of what by 1986 was four reactors. But it was envisaged as the largest nuclear power plant in the world.
0: And what was it about nuclear power at the time that seemed like it was a marker for the future of power?
3: Well, I mean, in contrast to the alternatives, fossil fuel-generated electricity, it was a kind of clean and efficient and extremely cheap method of generating electricity. It was seen in the same way it was in the West, you know, where it was infamously described as producing electricity that would be too cheap to meter. And it was seen in the same way in the USSR. And the people that ultimately went to staff the plant at Chernobyl, you know, believed in that bright, clean, optimistic future, and that they were going to be part of, you know, a cadre of experts who was going to transform the future of the state.
0: And in some ways, underscoring what they believed was the safety and the promise of nuclear power was the town of Chernobyl itself, this lovely town. Many families were living there, families, some of them were workers that were working in the plant. But it was this sense of, it was also a town not just for the nuclear industry, but for the families around it. Everything was being lifted in some ways by the promise of nuclear power.
3: Yeah, I mean, the town of Pripyat, which was built specifically to house the workers at the plant and their families.
0: Oh, right, that was close by, right?
3: So the city of Chernobyl was slightly more distant, but when they came to name the plant, they named it after the city that had been there for hundreds of years, not the one they were about to build. But yes, so they built this city, which, you know, given its location, one of the things that I found remarkable when I first started reporting on the story was the way in which people who had lived in Pripyat talked about it. You know, this accident was not something that, you know, was merely an appalling event that happened on April the 26th, 1986. It was something that completely destroyed their lives because they lived in the city for years and it was a wonderful place to live. It was built on the banks of the River Pripyat. And in the summer, it was just this amazing kind of sylvan environment with beaches and, you know, the architecture was really remarkable. It had all these amazing public murals. And
0: so it's a reminder that there were people there. There were many people there living in this area when this disaster occurred.
3: Yeah, it was a city of 50,000 people.
0: I wonder if you could say more about the design of Chernobyl. What was notable about its design? Was it considered a state-of-the-art reactor? I mean, we'll discover that there were design flaws. But was that in the original design or in the execution of this reactor?
3: Well, they talked about these reactors, which were known by the initials RBMK, as if they were indeed state-of-the-art. But the important catch with embarking on this crash construction program of building reactors as quickly as they possibly could do, was that they had a design of reactor which was very similar to the pressurized water reactors that became standard in civilian electricity generation from nuclear energy in the West. But Soviet tooling in the factories that were intended to build them just wasn't up to the job, and they couldn't do it quickly enough. So instead of building these PWR-style reactors that they had designs for, they were forced to fall back on a much older design, which was easier to build and easier to build at scale. Now, those reactors were of a model that had its origins in the kinds of reactors that were built at Hanford in Washington State, which were designed to manufacture fuel for atomic bombs. And they were water-cooled graphite-moderated reactors.
0: And what does that mean? Can you help us just understand, just very basically, what that means?
3: It just meant that the control of the nuclear reactor was the control of the chain reaction within the reactor core that was used to generate steam and thus electricity was controlled by graphite rather than water and steam, which is what was used in the PWR design.
0: And I believe that it also lacked what's called a containment structure, which is something that Three Mile Island in the United States did have. So when there was an accident at Three Mile Island in 1979, it was a partial, I mean, there was containment of it, so it wasn't as bad as it could have been. In this case, that structure was not present.
3: Right, and that was similarly a result of the budgetary demands of what they were doing. In Three Mile Island, there was a containment building built over the top of the reactor itself. And that meant that when they had this partial meltdown in the reactor, anything that escaped from the reactor, you know, would be contained within the building, wouldn't escape into the outer atmosphere. But the RBMK reactors that they built at Chernobyl were so massive that it would have been prohibitively expensive for them to try and build a containment building over the top of the reactor itself. So they just went ahead and built it without.
0: Adam, I read in one report that when the explosion at Chernobyl occurred in the early morning of April 26, witnesses claimed to have seen a mushroom cloud. Could you describe for us what happened that morning, and was it confirmed that a mushroom cloud was created in the explosion?
3: I have never read that or heard that from anybody who was there at the time. Because, you know, obviously the implications of a mushroom cloud is that it's a nuclear explosion. And that's not what happened at all. What people I spoke to did describe seeing was something I found even more hard to believe, which was that after the explosion, which destroyed the reactor core and destroyed the roof of the building, opening the reactor to the outer atmosphere, some people described seeing an ethereal shaft of blue-white light going upwards from where the reactor was into the sky, into infinity, which was described by physicists I spoke to as a sign of a nuclear reactor that had been opened to the atmosphere.
0: Can you describe that explosion? How big was it? Was it one explosion? Was it a series? What happened?
3: So what happened is that the staff at Chernobyl were had been instructed to conduct what was actually a safety test on reactor number 4 at the plant, because it was due for a regular maintenance shutdown, and they were going to use the opportunity to conduct this test. And what happened on the night of the 25th is that they're intending to conduct the experiment in the afternoon shift, which was a group of specialists who knew what the test protocol was, knew what its purpose was. But the load dispatcher in Kiev refused them permission to remove the reactor from the electricity generating grid that afternoon and told them they would have to wait until at least 9 o'clock that night. And what that meant was that the people who were expecting to conduct the experiment went home. And the midnight shift who came on, who were expecting the reactor to have been shut down earlier in the day and to be just overseeing a cooling reactor in the early stages of post-shutdown, were faced with conducting this test unexpectedly. And so they really didn't know what the parameters of what they were dealing with were. But those people in the control room of Reactor 4 did know that the RBMK was notoriously unstable at the best of times, and that it was especially unstable during shutdown. And due to a series of miscalculations, during the process of preparing the reactor for the experiment, they put it in an acutely unstable state. And they successfully conducted the experiment. Then at the end of the experiment protocol, it said that they should press the emergency scram button to shut the reactor down and just bring it into a safe state. And that was the final step of the test, was just to press this button, the AZ-5 button, and then everything would be over. So the reactor control engineer, Leonid Toptonov, did as he was instructed in the test protocol and pressed the AZ-5 button, and that proved to be the initiating event of a massive steam explosion, which tore the reactor apart, threw the massive lid of the reactor into the air like a flipped coin, blew the roof off the reactor building, and threw blazing radioactive material out around the plant, into the area surrounding the reactor building and onto the bitumen-covered roofs of the adjacent buildings, where it quickly caught fire.
0: How far away did people either see or hear this explosion?
3: Well, it was, you know, around 1:25 in the morning, so almost everyone was in bed. One technician I spoke to, who was a reactor safety engineer, who was not on his shift, who was sitting at home drinking red wine and listening to Soviet progressive rock on his stereo, described to me the lights browning out at the moment of the explosion. But he didn't hear anything or see anything.
0: Well, to now help put the story of the Chernobyl accident in perspective, or what Adam has told us so far, we're joined by science reporter and BBC contributor Roland Pease. Roland, Adam mentioned this water-cooled, graphite-moderated design of the Chernobyl plant. Can you say more about the role that played in the accident?
4: Yeah, I mean, it was so interesting what Adam said, but there are two things here. So one thing is the graphite moderator is there because the neutrons emerge out of this this fission reaction very fast, and it's a bit like playing golf. If you're putting, you don't whack the ball, you hit it quite gently, and then it'll fall in the hole. In the same way, the very fast neutrons coming out of one of these fission reactions are very bad at triggering the next one. The moderator slows them down, and so it's more like a golf putt, and they can tap the next uranium atom. And then you have water flowing through it all to take away the heat. The water also actually interacts with those neutrons inside the reactor, and if the water's behavior changed, that then changed the behavior of the whole reactor, which is one of the things that happened on the night of the accident.
0: It feels counterintuitive, because if the reactor was shutting down, it seems like then things would be cooling down, but it sounds like it's the opposite.
4: If you run a nuclear power plant at low energy for a long time, you get a buildup of a gas called xenon-135 inside. It's produced during some of these reactions. It also absorbs the neutrons. And so what was happening during this long delay was there's more and more of this reactor poison, as they call it, building up inside. Again, made the whole reactor sluggish in a really dangerous way. The last thing which Adam mentioned is that he tried to scram the whole thing, which is putting down in some rods, which were supposed to suppress all the neutrons. There's a terrible design fault in the Chernobyl, in the RBMK reactor, which was before the absorbing part of this control rods went in, there's a section which is made of graphite. Now, as I told you, the graphite is there to make the reaction go faster. So it's a bit like having a brake pedal which is attached to your accelerator. And so the first thing this did was it triggered an acceleration of the reactions, which then burn out or sort of dry out almost all that xenon-135 that was slowing stuff down. So then suddenly it gets faster again, and then the water starts boiling, and that's no longer absorbing neutrons, and then it gets faster and faster. And that's how they suddenly ran out of control. As I say, it's a very complicated thing, but the problem is that all these small details made it, as Adam said, very unstable, and the way they're delayed and postponed and run the experiment meant that they just lost control of it.
0: Next, Adam Higginbotham describes the stunned official response to the explosion and the lack of a comprehensive emergency response.
3: And a lot of the senior officials on the site at the time, including the plant director, simply refused to believe the scale of the calamity. They couldn't really comprehend how bad what had happened was.
0: This episode of Big Picture Science is 40 years after Chernobyl.

0: As we continue our conversation with journalist Adam Higginbotham about the Chernobyl nuclear accident in April 1986, he describes what kind of radioactive material was ejected in the explosion, the workers who faced the unimaginable task of trying to contain it, and how Soviet officials scrambled to contain something else, the truth about what had happened. Mr. Higginbotham is the author of Midnight in Chernobyl.
1: So, Adam, after the explosion, what was the immediate reaction by officials to assess or to contain the radiation and then ultimately begin to clean up the plant? I believe that workers at some point were dropping bags of sand and boron by helicopters over the site, which the smoldering wreck swallowed with indifference. It didn't work. And you get the sense from the reports at the time that officials were scrambling to respond to what had been an unimaginable catastrophe. They didn't really have a plan, but what did they try, and what ultimately did they settle on in the end?
2: I mean, they didn't know how to respond because nobody in the Soviet Union had prepared for a nuclear accident on this scale. The truth is that nobody in the world had prepared for a nuclear accident on this scale. So it's not as if they had appealed for help to Western authorities or governments, it would have made that much difference. And, you know, in the hours after the explosion took place, they were really just trying to figure out what had happened. And a lot of the senior officials on the site at the time, including the plant director, simply refused to believe the scale of the calamity. They couldn't really comprehend how bad what had happened was. And that was partly because they'd all been trained to understand that it was impossible for a reactor to explode in this way. But very quickly, a whole series of different expert commissions from Moscow were flown into Kiev and then out to the site at Chernobyl in order of increasing authority. And so the most senior of these commissions arrived that night, that evening, around sunset in Pripyat. And their initial impulses were twofold. One,

0: sorts of crazy suggestions. But the one they fixed on was using helicopters to carry loads of boron sand and lead into the air over the reactor and then just drop them into the blazing reactor core.
1: And why boron and lead?
0: The idea was that sand would deprive the fire of oxygen, lead would melt, and in melting act to cool the remains of the reactor core, and then boron was a neutron absorber, which they intended to stop any further nuclear chain reactions taking place in what remained of the nuclear fuel still in the core.
1: And did it work? And if it didn't, what was plan B and C?
0: It did not work, and they only really discovered that months afterwards when technicians, scientists finally found their way into what remained of the reactor building after the fire had gone out. And they could find no evidence of any of those materials anywhere inside what remained of the reactor core. It was elsewhere in the building because it was an extraordinarily difficult and dangerous task to drop this stuff from 100 meters in the air over a burning nuclear reactor.
1: But also to be a worker following up later and looking at the site close up was also extremely perilous. And that brings us to the radiation. The source of the radiation, Adam, was this nuclear fuel that was inside the reactor, and it was a mix of radioactive isotopes. These are the byproducts of nuclear fission. What are those byproducts?
0: Well, there's dozens or possibly scores of different radioactive isotopes that are released into the atmosphere in an accident like this. But the principal ones to worry about are radioactive strontium, radioactive cesium, and radioactive iodine.
1: And it's cesium-137, I believe. That's the one that's sort of the main contributor to, like, long-term contamination.
0: Right.
1: And the strontium, I think, accumulates in bones?
0: Yes. I mean, these are particularly dangerous isotopes because they're very similar to materials that are used and metabolized in the body. So strontium is I think it's very similar to calcium. But it's absorbed by the bones, and iodine is absorbed into the thyroid gland, particularly in children. So these two isotopes are especially dangerous.
1: Can you give us an overview of what the radiation exposure was close to the plant and how far it extended out?
0: Well, the reason that in the West we found out that the accident had happened in the first place was because the plume of radionuclides that was launched into the atmosphere by the initial explosion and then continued to roil into the air above the plant as the fire grew worse and worse, you know, went up into the stratosphere and was carried north by high-altitude winds and deposited radioactive rain in the parking lot of a nuclear power plant in Forsmark in Sweden, which is about, I think, 800 miles from Chernobyl. So that's an indication of how, you know, the contamination spread. And ultimately, the contamination from Chernobyl spread all around the northern hemisphere. So it ultimately was found in lakes in Japan, on hill farms in Wales, in the United Kingdom.
1: And in fact, it was the Swedes that detected the radiation in the air.
0: Exactly. What happened was a remarkable guy named Cliff Robinson, who was one of the radiation safety monitors inside the Forsmark plant, discovered that workers arriving for work at Forsmark one morning were walking in from the parking lot, and they were setting off the radiation monitoring devices inside the plant, even though they'd only just arrived at work, because these things were designed to detect evidence of leaks inside the plant. So he was bewildered by this. And it turned out that it was because they were tracking on their shoes contamination from the parking lot inside into the plant from the outside. So the radioactive material from the plant eventually spread all around Ukraine, all into Belarus and into Russia and, as I said, far beyond.
1: Is the invisible nature of radiation, just as you described, one of the reasons that the Soviet Union was able to propel this narrative that nothing was wrong? Because you can't feel it unless you're very close to the source of the radiation. It takes time to show up in the body. So that gave officials this kind of wiggle room, if you will, to say that everything's fine, which is what they did.
0: But only for a couple of days, because

0: what happened is, you know, the Cliff and the other scientists at Forsmark in Sweden were initially worried that there had been a leak from one of their own reactors inside the Forsmark plant. And indeed, they evacuated the area around the plant because they thought that that was what had happened. But Robinson's examination of the pattern of radionuclides and isotopes inside the samples he took off people's shoes quickly revealed that the origin of this contamination was not even from within a reactor of the type they had at Forsmark, and they knew it had come from the kind of reactor that they had in the Soviet Union. So Swedish diplomats that night approached their counterparts in Moscow and essentially said, hey, you guys, do you want to tell us anything about a leak from inside a reactor inside the USSR somewhere? And they just completely stonewalled them. They said, no, we have no idea what you're talking about. You know, so the truth was that, yes, it's invisible and intangible, but it's easily detectable with the right equipment. And pretty soon it became very apparent that they'd had a catastrophic accident.
1: But apparent to the Soviets and apparent to the Swedes, perhaps, but not to the Soviet people. And I was wondering if that was one of the reasons that the Soviets could get away with this story that they were telling their own people, that there was no danger here. So, for example, if you look at some of the workers who were tasked with cleaning up the mess, a group called the Liquidators, I believe, they were not told how dangerous it was. And the people in the surrounding towns were not told that there was this radiation exposure. You're looking skeptical. Do I have that wrong?
0: I'm thinking about it. What happened is that they minimized the dangers of the accident and its scale to the people who lived in Pripyat and to the people in the surrounding countryside and towns and cities. But they did not say, they didn't say that radiation isn't dangerous. That's the distinction that I'd make, is that, you know, because they didn't evacuate Pripyat for 36 hours after the explosion took place. But they did have members of communist youth organizations go around and distribute stable iodine tablets to people on Saturday evening in their homes. But what they said at the time they were concerned about was they didn't want to spread panic in the local population. The truth is that they didn't want 50,000 people to head off to other parts of the Soviet Union as part of an evacuation and tell people what had happened. They were principally focused on trying to keep it covered up. But of course, you know, radiation spreads regardless of whether or not you put a police cordon around a burning reactor. So they could only keep that secret for so long. But they did continue to minimize the scale of the catastrophe. So, for example, they insisted that the May Day marches and celebrations in Kyiv go ahead on May the 1st, despite the fact that they knew, because they'd been taking radiation readings in the center of the city, that the streets are extremely contaminated with radiation from Chernobyl.
1: What do we know now, Adam, about the radiation levels in Pripyat and Chernobyl and beyond? How high were they, and what ultimately was the effect on people? How many people got sick? How many people died?
0: We don't know how many people died. The contamination spread in extremely high levels in the immediate surroundings of the plant itself, but also, you know, was carried by wind and rain, especially into Belarus. And some of the most contaminated areas of all lay over the border in Belarus and were brought down by rain in the days after the accident took place. But in terms of the health effects, it's extremely difficult to tell how many people sickened or were killed by radiation release from Chernobyl, partly because they did not keep accurate records and partly because the level of cancer, especially the background levels of cancer in the human population, is so high under normal circumstances, it's very hard to pick out radiation that can be directly linked to radioactivity released from an accident like Chernobyl. And the one principal exception to that is thyroid cancer, which is caused by radioactive iodine released from accidents like this. And in that case, they saw, you know, an increase in the thousands, particularly amongst children, in the months and years after the accident took place, which can be directly linked to Chernobyl.
2: Well, Roland, we turn to you now with this follow-up question. You know, Adam said we don't know how many people died in the aftermath of Chernobyl. It's hard to tell how many people were sickened by radiation, and he said in part because of the background levels of cancer in the Soviet Union. Can you expound on that?
3: The problem is that if you do your calculations, back then I saw suggestions it could be 200,000 people over the next two generations, over the next 50 years. That sounds an awful lot of people, but if you look at the rates of cancers across the whole of Europe, actually millions and millions and millions of people will die of cancer over those decades, and a few thousand more, even 200,000 more, is really hard to identify. And on top of that, the whole economy in the Soviet Union was collapsing at the time. You had massive alcoholism, cigarette smoking, stress. When the Soviet Union collapsed, life expectancy collapsed at the same time because people couldn't feed themselves. They weren't working in the same way.
2: So you're saying that it's hard to discern deaths caused by the cancer due to stress or alcoholism or smoking that were rife in the Soviet Union with the radiation-led cancer deaths.
3: Yeah, absolutely. Cancer doesn't come with a label. This is how I was triggered. All it is, it's the growth that runs out of control. You know, just to put this in perspective, the WHO numbers, the World Health Organization numbers, are that 6 million people die every year because of air pollution. You know, and that's every year. So it's very difficult, I think, to make sense of the true impact of Chernobyl, because these are sort of just big numbers in whatever way you look.

0: next how the Chernobyl accident ultimately rewrote the political map of the Soviet Union and cast a long shadow over the promise of nuclear energy.
1: A lot of the myths that have grown up around Chernobyl are the product of people's quite understandable, emotionally rooted fears of nuclear energy.
0: This episode of Big Picture Science is considering 40 years after Chernobyl.

0: While Soviet officials scrambled to obscure truth about the accident at Chernobyl after the April 1986 explosion, the facts did eventually emerge. Some were shared by the Soviets reluctantly, others deduced by global nuclear experts, but in the absence of a coherent narrative, falsehoods and myths filled the void. For example, exaggerations about the number of people sickened or killed by radiation exposure. The lack of clarity about Chernobyl has stoked suspicions about the safety of nuclear power. While the accident at the Fukushima power station in 2011 had a different cause, it further exacerbated nuclear energy jitters. In the conclusion of our conversation with journalist Adam Higginbotham, we consider the lasting legacy of Chernobyl.
1: As we have this conversation, I'm noting that there are some things that I've read that you've corrected me on, and it gets to the question of just what kind of transparency and clarity we have about Chernobyl now, because I'm really getting a sense that there's a lot of myth that and just falsehoods that swirl around. What are some of the big ones that you and other reporters have been able to settle?
2: I mean, that's one of the reasons that I wanted to write the book in the first place, is that I initially began reporting on a story for a magazine piece that was being timed to coincide with the 20th anniversary of the accident, so right at the beginning of 2006. And, you know, I did a lot of background research before I went to Moscow and Kiev to begin interviewing people. But as soon as I sat down with the first person I had arranged to talk to, I realized that, you know, there was an enormous amount that I didn't know about what had happened, but there was also a huge amount of stuff that was just wrong. And that was either the product of a kind of folk myths that had begun to grow around the story of the accident, or deliberate misinformation.
1: Like the mushroom cloud that I referred to.
2: I mean, I'm not saying that there wasn't a mushroom cloud. I'm just saying that you know, nobody I spoke to who was there at the time described that. And, you know, the obvious implication is it was a nuclear explosion, which I can assure you it was not.
1: So what do we know for certain, in just the briefest terms? There was an accident that you did have this meltdown. There was this exposure of radiation. I mean, Adam, you tell us, what are the main points that you'd want people to take away and establish as fact about the Chernobyl explosion as we consider its 40th anniversary?
2: I mean, we know a huge amount about exactly what happened. Otherwise, I wouldn't have been able to write a whole book about, you know, about the accident and the narrative surrounding it. I think that a lot of the myths that have grown up around Chernobyl are the product of people's quite understandable, emotionally rooted fears of nuclear energy and of radiation. And what I see as a kind of long-term problem with that is that the anti-nuclear movement, as early as the 1970s, latched on to that emotional reaction in order to bolster their cause. And one of the ways in which they did that is to confuse the effects of radiation released by a nuclear weapon with radiation released by a nuclear accident or by a nuclear reactor, specifically when it's operating normally. And so a lot of the myths that surround the Chernobyl accident are about effects of radiation that are just made up. So, you know, there's one that's quite prevalent about how the firefighters who were among the first responders who were sent to deal with the fires on the roof surrounding the reactor were exposed to such huge levels of radiation that in hospital afterwards, their acute radiation sickness behaved almost in like a communicable disease, and their loved ones and the people around them, you know, fell sick with acute radiation syndrome just as they had. And that's just not true. You know, that's not the way radiation sickness works.
1: Adam, how do we compare the Chernobyl nuclear accident with the accident that happened at Fukushima in 2011? They each have a notable anniversary this year, 40 years and 15 years, respectively. Fukushima, of course, had a different cause. It was an earthquake and a tsunami. What sort of comparisons come to your mind?
2: I think that although they are regarded on the international scale of nuclear accidents as being on the same level, Fukushima and Chernobyl are quite different, just simply on the standard of the amount of radioactive material that was released into the atmosphere by the Chernobyl accident. It dwarfed what happened in Fukushima. So I think that they're in that sense, they're quite different in scale.
1: And the cause, of course. One was a design flaw, human error, and the other one was natural causes.
2: Well, I mean, the fact that they put the emergency generators below sea level of the Fukushima reactor, that's definitely a design flaw.
1: So taken together then, but mainly Chernobyl, because that's you're an expert in that story, how did it shape the legacy of nuclear power? And had the Soviets been truthful immediately with the world, maybe even with their own populace, and said, right, there was this design flaw, there was an accident, we're on top of it, would that have changed the trajectory of how we feel about nuclear power? I mean, was all that secrecy and the deception around it made the prospect of nuclear power, it clouded this as something that we could never really trust?
2: That's a great question. I think the truth is that the people were really primed for something like this because Three Mile Island had already happened. So there was already acute suspicion, there was already an anti-nuclear movement before Three Mile Island had happened.
1: Right, and the bombs had been dropped in Hiroshima and Nagasaki.
2: But the bombs that were dropped on those two Japanese cities in the public mind were very different from, they were very removed from the effects of nuclear energy and its potential benefits in the, through the 50s and 60s. And the anti-nuclear movement only really got going in a way that opposed nuclear energy specifically in the 1970s. And then it was given the real boost by Three Mile Island. And the truth is, I think that the Chernobyl accident was so catastrophic and its effects so visibly devastating and terrifying that I'm not sure that if the Soviet authorities had been more honest about it, it would have made that much difference, at least partly because they had no way of effectively remediating the problem. You know, the reason that they went ahead with this plan to drop these materials into the reactor core from helicopters was just because they knew they needed to be seen to be doing something. Because the scientists involved in the process, some of them at least, even when it first began, they pointed out that this was extremely unlikely to work. And Valery Legasov, who was the person who was in overall charge of the operation, you know, literally responded, "We've got to do something. We can't be seen to be doing nothing." So even he was aware of the fact that this really wasn't going to work. And, you know, subsequent opinion and analysis has suggested that what ultimately happened with that radioactive fire was it just eventually burned itself out. Now, the idea that you can have an accident where the best thing that you can do to respond is just to stand back and watch it continue to burn and release poison into the atmosphere for weeks, I mean, that in itself is terrifying. So I don't necessarily think that if they'd been more open about it at the time, it would have helped the nuclear industry because it really kind of, it stopped nuclear development in its tracks in many countries around the world. And the unfortunate effect of that is that, you know, now we're in the middle of this climate catastrophe. And if we had recourse to using nuclear energy to create electricity, and it had been in continuous development in all of these countries since 1986, we wouldn't be in this mess in the first place. Because the Chernobyl accident, if people in Western countries had been better informed, rather than people in the Soviet Union, what happened was that people in the West were badly informed about the nature of the accident. And that was partly because of the secrecy of the Soviet authorities. But it wasn't apparent to people that this was an accident that could really only have happened at that time inside the Soviet Union. The reactor was of an exclusively Soviet design, which was known by Soviet scientists to be unstable and dangerous. And it was being operated within an industrial culture where they had no safety culture to speak of at all. So both the safety standards and the equipment that they were using at Chernobyl was completely different from that was in use in Western countries. And the technology in Western countries is a lot safer, as you said at the beginning. You know, the accident, the partial meltdown that happened in Three Mile Island really didn't release very much dangerous material into the atmosphere at all. And, you know, there's no evidence, as far as I understand it, of anyone suffering ill health as a result of the Three Mile Island accident.
1: Well, then, finally, Adam, there was another major consequence to the Soviets' attempt to control the truth around the accident. And that was that the deception about the radiation exposure, the lack of transparency about the accident, prompted widespread disillusionment about the leaders and the leadership in Moscow. This prompted two notable political events. One was that Ukrainians voted for independence in 1991, and soon after came the collapse of the Soviet Union. Do you attribute those two events to the Chernobyl disaster?
2: Definitely, because the Ukrainian opposition to the Communist Party coalesced around the Green Party in Ukraine. And, you know, the central issue that that opposition coalesced around was around the Chernobyl accident. And this was not merely because of the enormous amount of lies and the cover-up that surrounded the accident itself, but the fact that the nuclear industry was one of the numerous centralized Soviet authorities. So these plants were viewed as having been, because they were, imposed on the Ukrainian people from Moscow. And, you know, the people who ran the plants were appointed from Moscow. And then the reaction to the accident itself and the cleanup was all conducted from Moscow. So you can see why, you know, in spite of everything else that was happening after 1986 within the Soviet republics, you know, there was an extremely good reason why Chernobyl would be a catalyst for each of the republics deciding to go their own way. And certainly it was equally an important catalyst in the collapse of the Soviet Union itself. Although that was, I think, you know, from what I've read, I found that the most significant effect of the accident, it seemed to me, was the way it affected Mikhail Gorbachev's own state of mind. Because once the investigation into what happened really got going, it revealed to him that although he'd been aware when he came to power that there was something really rotten in the Soviet system and it really needed reform, he still thought that there were parts of the USSR. And so he believed genuinely that you know, Soviet science led the world, and that the nuclear industry was this kind of, you know, the pinnacle of Soviet science. But what the investigation revealed was that it was just as rotten as everything else. And so when he realized that, it convinced him that he needed to plunge into reforming the USSR much more deeply and much more quickly than he'd initially thought he would. And it was the speed and depth of the economic reforms that he engaged in Perestroika that ultimately led to the downfall of the Soviet Union.
1: Adam Higginbotham is a journalist and he's the author of Midnight in Chernobyl, the untold story of the world's greatest nuclear disaster. And we've been talking to him on the 40th anniversary of that accident. Adam, thank you so much for your time and for joining us today.
2: Thank you.
0: Well, Roland, in the second episode of our two-part series on this 40th anniversary of Chernobyl, we look at modern perceptions of nuclear power and the future of nuclear power. Are we emerging out from under the shadow of Chernobyl and Fukushima?
3: I think, actually, we have to remember what those disasters were. There's no getting away from the fact that they were disasters and very expensive ones. And if anything, I think the problem that nuclear power has these days is actually one of cost, which may be why it's still not coming back. It's a mixture of public perception, but also commercial cost. And that's, I hope, what we can get into a bit in the next episode.
0: And Roland, in the next episode, we're looking forward to your conversation with a scientist who has been sending robots into the exclusion zone and who describes how life there has returned.
3: And of course, Molly, you might think that exclusion zone sounds a bit apocalyptic, deadly, and somewhere to avoid, but Tom Scott's description was really rather different.
4: my first impression is just how stunningly beautiful the exclusion zone is, because it's pretty much untouched by human hands for 40 years.
0: This show would not be possible without the talented team of senior producers Seth Shostak and Gary Niederhoff, assistant producers Shannon Rose Geary and Brian Edwards, and contributor Sikhan Akbon. A special thanks to science writer and BBC contributor Roland Pease for lending his reporting excellence to this episode. I am the executive producer of Big Picture Science, Molly Bentley. The original music in the show is by Dewey DeLay and June Miyake. And this episode of Big Picture Science, the first in a two-part series, is called 40 Years After Chernobyl.
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6: Sit tight and stay tuned in. 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

All right, picking up where we left off this time last week, playing the blues, the whole blues, and nothing but the blues on the Blues Hound Radio Show. It's a pleasure to be with you here today. Hopefully you hear something new or something old, something familiar. I don't know, something blue, just something good. That last track was David G. Smith doing River Gonna Talk. Before that, we did Joanne Shaw Taylor doing Keep On Loving Me. A really cool James Cotton track up there. Hold Me In Your Arms. Love, love, love James Cotton. Can't get enough of him. And at the top of that set, we had the great Altered Five Blues Band doing Rotten. Coming up right now, oh, cool. We got some Curtis Salgado doing Slow Down.

father C.A. Jackson. And he told me a lot of things when I was young. He used to say, D, you know time waits for no one. So do what you can now. And then when life says that you're ready to go,

0: set already. Time is flying today on the Blue Town Radio Show. That was DK Harrell doing While I'm Young from the Right Man record. Really cool album. I definitely recommend checking that one out. Speaking of really cool and highly recommended, the great Freddie King doing Me and My Guitar. Man, do I love Freddie King, and I love that track. And at the top of the set, we had Slow Down from Curtis Salgado. Really cool set of blues there. And coming up in the next set, we got a bunch of really great stuff. Bob Corritore with John Primer, Michael Powers, John Lee Hooker, Jimmy Fast Finger Dawkins. Sounds like a cowboy. Does not play like a cowboy, though. He plays like the real thing. Anyway, we're going to take a short break. We will be right back on the other side of the pause. So please don't go anywhere. Stay tuned. We got a bunch more blues coming at you next.
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the great Gary Moore doing what I would consider to be his signature tune, Still Got the Blues, and that one just never gets old. It was the early 90s, you know, and it was definitely the record business was looking for the next Stevie Ray Vaughan. And that Still Got the Blues record is just such a great, you know, listen for the fans of blues rock. I mean, it's definitely not a traditional thing, but he is laying into it pretty hard and doing it justice. For the fans of the traditional thing, we did Elmore James before that one, doing Rollin' and Tumblin'. It never gets better than Elmore James, as far as I'm concerned. Just they're just snapshots in time of that band just in that room, and Elmore James just barking it out. And man, he meant business, and there's just no doubt about it. And at the top of that set, we did the great Duke Robillard doing Midnight Cannonball. Coming up right now, we're going a little bit back, kind of old school here. We got some Willie Dixon doing the same thing.

0: wrapping up the set with a couple of acoustic tracks. We did Stefan Grossman doing Lemon's Jump, really cool little instrumental there. And before that one, we did Hard Time Killing Floor with Hudspeth and Taylor. I mean, that's some deep stuff there. That is, that's some gut-wrenching blues. I don't know what else to call it. Deep, gut-wrenching blues, I think, covers it all. It's nasty. Nasty like Ron Guidry's curveball was. Ron Guidry played for the New York Yankees in the late 70s during like the Reggie Jackson years. And they used to say his, you know, his stuff was nasty. And that's what that Hudspeth and Taylor song was. Ron Guidry, nasty, baby. Before that one, we did some Dion featuring G.E. Smith on the guitar there. G.E. Smith was, you know, he's still a great session musician, but he was probably his most visible work was on Saturday Night Live. He was the band leader on SNL for quite a few years. And at the top of the set, we did the great Willie Dixon, the Chicago blues man, songwriter, and bass extraordinaire doing the same thing. Unfortunately, that is it for us. We will see you next week on your radio dial right here for the Blues Hound.
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It's time to put a glide in your stride and hitch a ride to the soulful side with Upfront Soul. I'm your host, Sanguine Fromage, laying down 120 minutes of soulful sounds to which you may get down and urging you to wage funk, not war. We're gonna hear from the Inclines now, bringing us the hippie.

Some psychedelic funk from Nigeria there below with We Are Out Together. You can find that on Chapters and Phases, the complete albums 1973 to 1975. The Chambers Brothers in the middle of that set, funky, and we started out with the Inclines bringing us the Hippie. Sending that out to the village that raised me. And at the very top of the hour, Joan Armatrading Back to the Night. I am Sanguine Fromage. It is just a joy, a privilege, an honor to be with you here, spinning some tunes. If there's anything you'd like to hear, please let me know about it. You can reach me at upfrontsoul@gmail.com. Next, we're going to the bottom of the barrel with Bette Davis.

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0: Don't scratch, mama. 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
0: Or I'm gonna fix us.

The voices of East Harlem Wanted. Dead or Alive, you can find that on their album, Voices of East Harlem. Groundhog, that's Joe Richardson with Take It All Off. And we went scraping the bottom of the barrel with Betty Davis from her album, which asks the musical question, is it love or desire? Well, I certainly hope you desire new music, because I have something that has just arrived from Shay Hazan. It's called A Walk in Deir el-Assad. You heard it first on Upfront Soul.

Rob there with Loose Up Yourself. That's on Afrobeat Airways Volume 2, Return Flight to Ghana, 1974 to 1983. That one is packed. Some great tracks. Malim Mahmoud Ghania with none other than Pharaoh Sanders in the middle of Musa Berkio. Kubali Baria Lafoe, and that is on the Trance of the Seven Colors. A wonderful The Trance of the Seven Colors is a wonderful collaboration between the Nawa master Malim Mahmoud Ghania and Pharaoh Sanders. Shay Hazan at the top of that set with A Walk in Deir El Assad. That's a brand new track. I hope you are enjoying Upfront Soul. I am certainly having a grand old time spinning some of my favorites for you. Right now, we're going to head to the movies. This whole set, music from films I have loved for a very long time, starting out with Deodato's interpretation of also Sprach Zarathustra. Of course, that's on Live at Felt Forum, the 2001 concert.

Billy Paul with his inimitable version of Mrs. Robinson, of course, from The Graduate. You can find that on Ebony Woman. Elephant's Memory, yes, the backing band for John and Yoko, with Jungle Jim at the Zoo, a brief piece of insanity, from Songs from Midnight Cowboy. And we started that set of movie music with Deodato, also Sprach Zarathustra, that is on Live at the Felt Forum, the 2001 concert. I saw that movie in a drive-in with my uncle at age 7. That probably explains a lot of why I came out this weird. Eddie Harris is going to take us out of this first hour of Upfront Soul with a 1974 blues.

That was the 1974 Blues from Eddie Harris. I will be back with another hour of funk, soul, and jazz, and a little bit of gospel in mere moments here on Upfront Soul after we take care of some important station business.

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1: I would like to cordially welcome you back to Upfront Soul, where we have another hour of funk, soul, and jazz queued up for you. But first, I want to let you know, if you'd like to get in touch with me, you can drop me a line at Upfront Soul on most of those social media platforms. I love so much hearing from you all. Of course, it's great if you've got a request, but if you just want to let me know you're out there on the other end of this radio, it makes my day every time. We're going to launch back into the music with Jimmy Cliff, who has aim and ambition.

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1: Excuse me, y'all, while I throw some funk on the world. Come on, insurance.

Ove there is standing in the grits line. That's on Covey's Way, the Dave Cash collection. The Cougars right on. From Jamaica to Toronto, soul, funk, and reggae 1967 to 1974. We started this hour of Upfront Soul with Jimmy Cliff, Aim and Ambition. It is my ambition to play the music you love to hear, as well as the music I love. It's awfully nice when they overlap, but if there's something you'd like to hear that I am not spinning, why don't you drop me a line at upfrontsoul@gmail.com. We're going to hear some Afrobeat right now from the master, Fela Kuti. This is My Lady, Frustration.

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0: Anthony Joseph, swing praxis, and that is on. The rich are only defeated when running for their lives. Some more poetry, this time from Joy Harjo, with Why is Beauty in This? That one is on the amazing record I Pray for My Enemies. And we started with Fela Kuti, My Lady Frustration. That's on the 69 Los Angeles Sessions. Fela said that was the first African tune he had written, forms the genesis of Afrobeats. Now, we're going to play you something long and lovely from Don Sugarcane Harris. This is the insane violin stylings of that master of the instrument. Song about his girlfriend, Liz Pineapple. Wonderful. You heard it on Upfront Soul.
1: Montiest Sugar Cane Harris.

Liz Pineapple Wonderful. He's talking about his girlfriend, Don Sugarcane Harris. You can find that on Essential Blues Masters. Sanguine Fromage here, bringing the tunes yet again directly to your listening ears. And I am just pleased beyond description that I have that honor and responsibility. Next, we hear from Nina Simone, Go to Hell.

The Dynamics covering Curtis Mayfield, Move On Up, that's on Version Excursions. Bernard Pretty Purdy, Blow Your Lid, But Watch Your Cool, that's on Soul Drums. And we started out listening to the lovely Nina Simone, Go to Hell, that's on Silk and Soul. Got a song, one last song, and this one's going out to loyal listener John. It's the Queen of Gospel herself, Mahalia Jackson, a beautiful live version of He Will Remember Me here on Upfront Soul.

Mahalia Jackson in concert Easter Sunday 1967. He Will Remember Me. And sent that one out to John. Thanks for tuning in. Thanks to all of you for listening. I hope you will stay tuned and come back next week for more. We have been hearing Lonnie Smith in the background here, Lean Meat, and we will go out as usual with Sam Cooke having a party. But first, I want you to keep firmly in mind that if you get knocked down, don't stay down, get up and get down. Upfront Soul comes to you from Community Radio WERU-FM, Blue Hill, Maine, Wabanaki Territory.

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0: sound quite mad, don't they?
1: Kali. Her name means Kal, which is time. She includes everything, life and death. She includes hope and hopelessness. She's light and she's dark. There is no parts of our human lives that are excluded from her adoration. Anything that we want to cut away, she says, that too is my child. She's so whole. She's so complete. She's that terrifying. She's the fullness of the divine. She's everything the divine is not supposed to be. She's dark. She's dirty. She's angry. She's hungry. She's naked. She's cutting off heads because only the heart can see rightly. And it is time for us to speak from the heart, to rise from the heart, to cut off the head which has been leading us in this direction of madness. And she is furious because her world is almost destroyed. You see, Durga, which is the divine feminine in the Hindu tradition, she's beautiful. She's dressed in red and pink, and she's riding in on a tiger. Not unlike the marches of women riding in on Pussy Riot. We are all in pink and red. So she rides in, there's Shiva and Durga, and they're fighting this battle against the demons of ego, against the demons of greed, against the demons of separation. And they're powerful. However, they begin to understand that every time they wound a great demon, with every drop of blood, 1,000 more demons emerge. And anyone who knows a malignant narcissist might know something about that. And they are realizing that they are losing, because every time it appears they're winning, more demons arise. And so in the last hour, and make no mistake, we are in the late, late hour now. From within Durga, a deeper, more fierce form of the divine feminine rises from her head, and that is Kali, and that is the Dark Mother, and that is the force of sacred activism, of broken-hearted, tender-hearted, fierce motherhood, from which we too must rise. And she says, no, not this time, not my children, and she saves the world.
2: How do you like that?
3: The fault, dear Buddhist, is not in our stars.

0: Good morning, Lisa.
1: Good morning, Tonio.
0: So this morning, my guest is Lisa Weil. You are a teacher advisor here at Goddard College.
1: I have been for 25 years.
0: 25 years. Wow. In Goddard's graduate...
1: Initially in the BAMA program.
0: Uh-huh.
1: And then it became the MA program, and now it's the Goddard Graduate Institute.
0: And this is the individualized master's?
1: That's part of it that I'm in, but we also have social innovation and sustainability and health arts.
0: Mm-hmm.
1: We also break down into concentrations, so there's transformative language arts, embodiment studies, consciousness studies.
0: And you also just wrote a book, a memoir.
1: Mm-hmm.
0: And I just read it.
1: Uh-huh.
0: And
1: I was a little nervous because, you know, about a guy reading it.
0: Well, it's interesting because I could relate to a lot of it.
1: Really?
0: Which might surprise you.
1: I don't know. You'll tell me what you related to.
0: I just loved how you started discovering yourself and found this amazing community and the joy of that community. Because I've had that experience. I had that experience probably roughly around the exact same time that you did. It was a different community.
1: Yeah.
0: But we were having a very similar awakening experience. Because that's what it felt like.
1: It was. Like. Absolutely.
0: This very dramatic, powerful awakening.
1: Exactly.
0: And self-discovery.
1: Yeah.
0: And that...
1: Embodied.
0: Totally embodied. Mm-hmm. And expansive.
1: Mm-hmm.
0: And...
1: Yes.
0: Mind-blowing.
1: What was your community?
0: It was a spiritual community of people who had just done this... incredible 40-day intensive training, and then they realized that they didn't want to return to the real world or the world that they came from.
1: Yeah.
0: So there were two communities, the main community in New York City, and then there was this renegade community out in San Diego for the people who really didn't want to follow anything, you know, in any formal way. They were just
1: into the
0: magic of this, of the self-discovery.
1: You were a renegade.
0: I was definitely a renegade. I've always been a renegade.
1: Huh.
0: So that's a lot of what I experienced while I was reading in the early part of the book.
1: Yeah.
0: Plus all the experience of passion and falling in love and all those all those tumultuous
1: kind
0: things
1: of cross-gendered, isn't it?
0: Yeah, it, totally. And I could so relate to the book, and I thoroughly, thoroughly enjoyed it. I mean, I really loved reading it so much.
1: Oh, thank you.
0: So yes. As a straight man reading a memoir about a lesbian feminist woman, I mean, I totally related to it. I thoroughly enjoyed it. And there was no separation for me. I mean, in this community, there were lots of, I mean, people were exploring their sexuality as well. It was a time of self-discovery and wild exploration.
1: Yeah. Well, one of the things, as you notice later on in the book, not in terms of our relationship forms, we were very, very liberated and wanting to explore all different forms of non-monogamy, for example.
0: Mm-hmm.
1: You know, just throw out all those forms. But when it came to embodied experience, there was a split. Which actually becomes a real issue internally and externally, which is that, you know, I hadn't realized this, but I was in a group with an ideology I had never even named, that I came to understand that what people around me mostly believed is that anything that wasn't, you know, just pure, beautiful lovemaking was a form of patriarchal consciousness that we had to try to rid ourselves of. And then we ended up kind of coming into conflict with more and more. There were feminists and especially lesbians exploring desire and all of its manifestations, and that included SM and B&D. And we just found all that kind of abhorrent. Well, I never explored it. I just agreed, yeah, that's wrong. And then in the book, I just trace my growing understanding that it was kind of a lie for me to reject all of that when my own relationships, at least in emotional terms, had been pretty sadomasochistic. And then I began to really explore this division between us and them, you know, the way they saw it and the way we saw it, and come to see that we're all part of one thing. And then I could no longer look at those forms of sexual activity in the same way at all. I began to see it as genuine experimentation, just like all the other things we'd been doing. Also, I began to see the ways in which righteousness and and rigidity were, even those of us who did agree with each other, I think they were coming between us as well.
0: Well, that was another thing that was so wonderful to read about your experience of this amazing new community that mm-hmm. was congealing together and inspiring each other and awakening together. It was so sad to see the disintegration of that community
1: yeah.
0: where women were getting caught up in these kind of polarized trips
1: yeah.
0: revolving around racism, yeah. sexuality, cool. morality, mm-hmm. things like that.
1: It was everything that really mattered deeply to us, and that's why it tore us apart. And I think it has something to do with the fact that, as far as we knew, we were the first. And as far as I know still, when I look back, I think we were really originating so much. We were birthing things, and we were so close to, I mean, in a way that people can't even imagine now, we were so close to a world that was totally dominated by men.
0: Mm-hmm. The whole culture, the whole society, our minds.
1: Exactly.
0: Were,
1: talk about colonization.
0: Yes.
1: I mean, we were completely colonized. I mean, he still meant everyone. The pronoun he was used for everyone, and no one even saw that as a problem.
0: Mm-hmm.
1: And, you know, rape within marriage was legal until, I don't even know when, but I think it still was at the time that things were just starting to...
0: Mean in this country.
1: In this country, absolutely. And it still does exist around the world. So we were so full of discovery, and the righteousness goes together, at least for me, speaking for myself, when you just get something, and you get that this is behind everything that has caused you pain, you know, just even just to see it, let alone to experience, just to see this kind of insanity and injustice that you've been seeing your whole life, and you finally get why. Then I became righteous, you know, and then you say, oh, I understand this. This is my analysis. And you just don't have time for people who don't get it or aren't on your side. And I think that's how a lot of us were. And I think maybe it goes together with a movement that's just in its incipience. Instead of, you know, we hadn't matured. We hadn't had time to figure out, okay, now what do we do with this vision? Because when it comes to vision, I think we saw everything. We really did.
0: But you saw the core.
1: Yes, that's great. Yeah, we saw the core of it. And I think that's why we were able to make the connections we did. And to this day where everyone talks about intersectionality, I still don't see that people are getting things in a way that's different. Gloria Anzaldúa was a very important part of this movement that I'm writing about in the book. And, you know, she's the one who wrote Borderlands. And so was Audre Lorde. You know, we were getting it about racism for the first time. People have this idea about the second wave feminism, that we were just a bunch of white middle class. Maybe the problem is you're not looking at the lesbians, because when it came to the lesbian part of the movement, it was the most mixed group I've ever been a part of. And it's where I learned about classism and racism. It's where I learned about what is now called intersectionality. And for me, it was all there in Judy Grand's poem, A Woman is Talking to Death. I think it's the most important intersectional poem ever written, and that was written in 1974. And it's true that some of our thinkers didn't necessarily draw from that kind of experience, but on the whole, the movement was drawing from roots that were not just white at all, and certainly not all middle class. Judy Grand being this amazing working class dyke, and her writing was as important to me as anyone's. And so I think people don't understand that that's where people like me, who grew up with extraordinary privilege, where we broke out. That's how we broke out, because we were part of this. And we got it for the first time. I mean, it was such an education just to be with women like that. And they were lesbians, and that's partly what made the exploration so intense, because at the time, we were all sort of in love with each other. That's how it felt to me. We were all riding this wave. Maybe you felt like that in your community.
0: Oh, absolutely. And you guys were really breaking out of the mold, of the norm.
1: Yeah.
0: And in our community, we were breaking out in a different way. But it was the energy, the dynamic.
1: Yeah.
0: The passion of it was the same.
1: It's the same, because it's this passion of breaking out. And what I keep saying, and when I've been on tour with this book, and when I say it, I see a lot of people in the audience nodding. I said, for the longest time, I couldn't separate my lust for women from my lust for a different world, mm-hmm. a more livable world.
0: Well, is there a difference? I mean, desire and lust,
1: mm-hmm.
0: I mean, they're such powerful forces.
1: Yes.
0: And they can be very all-consuming. They can be so dangerous. I mean, it's very alive.
1: Yeah.
0: Volatile.
1: Yeah.
0: And I think we all experience it in our relationships.
1: Yeah.
0: And we experience how devastating it can be because, and you wrote about your experiences of it, both in terms of the relationships that you were going through and in terms of the dynamics of what was happening in the community that you were part of.
1: Yeah.
0: And how wonderful it was, and then how painful when things come apart.
1: Exactly.
0: And trying to hold on. That's the thing with desire and lust, is that when you try to hold on, you get burned. You get burned so badly. And yet there's something about the burn, like you talk about the burn, how you love the burn.
1: Yeah, I live for the burn.
0: You live for the burn, but not when it was consuming. Not when you're so attached to what's burning.
1: Well,
0: so that you get burned.
1: Yeah. Okay, that's a good way to put it. Yeah. Well, but how do you not? I mean, the burning to me went along with the attachment.
0: And this is an interesting thing that occurred to me as I was reading this, because I'm always writing things as I read, and I realized that with every relationship we have, whether it's a relationship with another human being or a relationship with a community or an ideal or something that we're working on, we have to go through a whole new individuation process after the ending or a significant change in that relationship.
1: Yeah.
0: Even though we go through an individuation process, it's not a static thing that holds true and informs you for the rest of your life.
1: No.
0: It's like you have to go through the same thing over and over again. You have to die all over again.
1: You know, there's a quote from Saint-Exupéry, and probably no one who's read the book remembers this, but it says in French, to love is to die.
0: You actually quote that in the book somewhere.
1: Aimer, c'est mourir. That's what he says.
0: Yeah.
1: So, yeah, that was my experience, especially in the last one, because it made me change so much.
0: Mm-hmm.
1: But that's just what you're saying.
0: And that's what happens. That's why those intensely painful experiences are so valuable, because they do change us. Sometimes they kill us, but and that's a radical change.
1: Yeah.
0: But we also have the opportunity to be reborn, which doesn't really happen unless we die in a way.
1: Yeah, exactly.
0: And I think we all have a tendency to avoid change and avoid death and avoid getting really destroyed. And yet, that's where all the magic.
1: You're such a Sag. You are. This is the way Sages think, and not everyone understands this. But yes, there's a wonderful poem.
0: Well, that's why I love this book so much.
1: Yeah, exactly. That helps me understand it really, because it is a book about dying and becoming. That's from Goethe. Goethe was also a Sag, and he has a poem, Selige Sehnsucht, which means holy desire, and it's all about you must die in order to become.
0: And yet, the title of it was Holy Desire.
1: Selige Sehnsucht means desire. Holy desire.
0: And you've practiced Zen.
1: Yeah.
0: And one of the things that I think that people kind of misunderstand the whole desire issue in Buddhism.
1: Yeah.
0: That most people simplistically get the message that desire is a bad thing.
1: Well, including many Buddhists. I mean, there are many Buddhist centers in Buddhism.
0: Yes.
1: It's misunderstood.
0: Yes.
1: Mark Epstein wrote a really wonderful book called Open to Desire, which really helped me in writing the book, basically questioning that tenet of Buddhism, which isn't a tenet everywhere, but it is in a lot of places. And then I had just had a wonderful Zen teacher. And of course, I was going to bring up anyway back then when you talked about if you're not attached, you won't get burned, because it was my encounter with especially this one Zen teacher that began to turn things around for me. And she was so extraordinary. And she, even though we would chant things, because she was very traditional in the setup and the chanting and all of that, but when I would come to see her and talk to her, she would just say, open to it, experience it, all the way, ride it, but don't be swept away by it. Which, you know, to understand that distinction, to completely experience it without being swept away by it, which is why, you know, to sit on the cushion and have a firm seat allows you to do that. So I could say that all those years of Zen just helped me to find a place to sit in the middle of all of this.
0: It's about presence. It's about finding presence. But in the beginning, people can say presence all you want, but people don't get it, because that's not something that you get at the beginning.
1: No.
0: In fact, that's something that doesn't come for quite a while. I mean, you can have really powerful awakening experiences, and yet you still don't get a visceral sense of presence until a fair way down the path.
1: Yeah, Yeah, it takes a long time sitting there.
0: Yeah. So it's really hard to get the importance of not getting swept away. Not getting swept away means getting lost. Like I remember in those early days, I would get swept away for long periods of time. Yeah. I mean, really long.
1: What you mean, you're talking about just in your life?
0: Yeah.
1: Yeah. I think I had been pretty much swept away. I mean, I was very dissociative about the stuff. I just would not allow myself to feel things.
0: Right, because we're trying to protect ourselves from getting hurt. Because there's so much vulnerability in this, too.
1: Oh,
0: because when you open up, it's like, ah,
1: I know.
0: So raw.
1: Yeah.
0: And that's what passion. And we haven't even mentioned the title of your book, which is called In Search of Pure Lust, which is a very provocative title.
1: Mm-hmm. Yeah, and so obviously trying to find a way to desire that isn't harmful would be part of that. But, well, more than anything, it's inspired by a book by Mary Daly, feminist philosopher Mary Daly, called Pure Lust, Elemental Feminist Philosophy. And one of the women that I fell in love with, it's one of the big loves, there's maybe five big loves in the book, happened to be in a study group. I met her in Boston, and she said, you should come visit me in Western Mass. I'm in a study group there, and I want you to meet some of these women. And it turned out she was living in Mary Daly's house. Mary Daly wasn't living there yet. I realize that most of your listeners haven't even heard of Mary Daly, but
0: I hadn't heard of her until reading this book.
1: Oh, my God. Well, I'm going to talk a little bit about her, because one of the things I thought to myself is, if I go on tour, it's going to be a platform and I can talk about stuff that I really think is important. Mm-hmm. She was such an important writer, thinker.
0: And the interesting thing is that you avoided reading her.
1: I avoided reading her because I heard her quoted a lot. Yeah. I mean, no, of course, everyone heard of her in those days. She was our philosopher. Ah. She was our philosopher. It was as simple as that. Doing for us in philosophy what Adrienne Rich was doing in the form of poetry. But I wanted my stuff to come to me by way of poetry. I wanted it understated. And I found hers to be very verbose, blah, blah, blah. But the fact is I hadn't really given it a serious read. So I ended up falling in love with this woman who's living in her house, and I eventually move in with her. And then I end up being part of the study group, and they'll say, you haven't read Mary Daly? And then I start reading her, and I am so hooked. And it is giving me a way to articulate just about everything that I'm seeing. And it was major. This was major for everyone I knew. And then Mary Daly moved in, and she was writing Pure Lust at the time. And all the time that she was writing this book called Pure Lust, I thought, she's writing about this thing that I feel when I fall in love. This incredible experience where you feel like the universe is behind you and all the fairies are saying, yes, yes, yes, which is what I really thought Pure Lust was. Well, I come to find out it's not that at all that she's writing about, but whatever.
0: Right.
1: I still thought it was a good title. But just to segue a bit about Mary Daly is that what happened is that Audre Lorde wrote a letter to her complaining about gynecology that she had...
0: Which is the title of a book.
1: Which is the title of her first book, Gynecology, The Metaethics of Radical Feminism, which was the first book to show how patriarchy is global and how women all around the globe are... This had never been demonstrated before. So she took us into Chinese foot binding. She took us into genital mutilation in Africa. So Audre Lorde was very upset that African women had been included in that chapter as oppressed, but she had not included them among the goddesses. She had stayed with just the goddesses she knew, which were mostly European. And Mary took this in and wrote back, and unfortunately, it was never reported that Mary took this in and wrote back, and everyone will know about Audre Lorde's letter. If I'm in a group of young feminists today, everyone has read that. And then I said, have you ever read Gynecology, the book that Audre Lorde was writing about, which she wrote because she respected the book so much? No one has read it, because that one letter was enough to turn people off of the book. Everyone was so sensitized to anything that was racist at the time. I got privy to the fact, this is in the book too, that there was a bunch of white women who raided a bookstore in San Francisco at night and put little Dayglow stickers on all the copies of Gynecology saying, do not buy this book, it's racist.
0: And that's an example of passion in...
1: It is. That's exactly what...
0: Because in the world.
1: It is. That,
0: and
1: that
0: activism
1: too.
0: And how...
1: Misguided.
0: Exactly.
1: Yeah.
0: And that's just from a lack of perspective and maturity. And
1: oh, my God, yes. Yeah. Which was on our side as well.
0: Yeah, and all of us.
1: Yeah.
0: I mean, none of us are immune to it.
1: Exactly. Yeah. So I persist in thinking that Mary Daly was one of the most important thinkers feminist thinkers ever, and that her books have actually grown in importance if people would just look at them. I mean, Gynecology begins with these words, this is an extremist book written in an extreme moment in history, a time when we are threatening all species on Earth with extinction. This was written in 1978. And the other thing she wrote in Gynecology, which I think applies really beautifully, in the land of the fathers, the more blatant the lie, the greater its credibility, for it is then most consistent with the general pattern of bizarre beliefs.
0: And that's what's becoming true all over again.
1: So much of what she has written is becoming true all over again, only it's truer now, mm-hmm. and it's more lethal now. And I really believe people should be reading Mary Daly now.
0: And would that apply to men as well?
1: Oh, yeah. Uh-huh. Oh, she had many male fans, tons of them, actually. Uh-huh. It wasn't just women. Her analysis of what's happening is not just for women. It's just she's seeing through. She was so disgusted, you know? This is the year, she said this in 1986, this is the year of Chernobyl. And you are worrying about that? You know, somebody had some question that was about something that she didn't, you know, I mean, we should be disgusted. We should be outraged, you know? That, I really value that, that she sustained that outrage at mostly men. I mean, she saw it as, mm-hmm. you know, and of course women have been complicit, are doing to wreck this beautiful world. I mean, I think it's visible now in ways that it hasn't been for a long time. It's mm-hmm. all coming out.
0: Right. As we get closer and closer to that extinction point.
1: Yeah, and as our lives are held in the balance by a bunch of very powerful egomaniacs.
0: I'm talking with Lisa Weil. Mm-hmm. She's author of this wonderful new book, In Search of Pure Lust. And so maybe we could go back to your childhood, where all this started. Because a lot of this started very early for you. There's a few things here. You fell in love with one of your teachers.
1: Oh, that started early.
0: But you had a very interesting relationship with your father, which I thought was very interesting.
1: Yeah.
0: And that juxtaposed to your relationship with your mother.
1: Yeah.
0: Would you like to talk about?
1: Yeah, well, one thing that actually the book is kind of about, too, is that, and I think it's part of my own perspective about what went wrong, because something I should say is that as I wrote the book, the world that I was writing about was clearly in the process of disappearing, and now it's almost entirely gone. So in many ways, this is a requiem for a movement. And a lot of people would say, oh, it's, you know, backlash, it's co-optation, it's big bookstore chains, blah, blah, blah. And I think it is all those things, but it also was internal, and I really wanted to understand what it was. And one of the things that I began to realize is that it's connected to what I said earlier about it being a very young movement. We sort of had to be in rah-rah mode all the time, and there wasn't much going back. There wasn't much looking at childhood wounds, for example. You know, this woman that I fell in love with who lived in Mary Daly's house, Grace, she didn't believe it. You know, we had a joke that we'd make about bringing things up, which ends up being the title of a later book when I'm seeing a shrink, right? Because we had these neighbors who were always, they felt it was important to bring things up every day. And Grace would stick her finger in her mouth whenever we talked about bringing things up, and we'd laugh. And then, boy, did we ever pay for that, you know? You have to bring things up. You have to go back. And, you know, and another way of talking about that is the shadow. You know, you have to look at the shadow, which is something we really just didn't do. So,
0: and
1: yeah.
0: We still don't do in this culture.
1: And no, not in the culture at all. But very much we do in cultures that I'm a part of now.
0: Right.
1: It's really important.
0: And in that community that I was a part of, that was actually the first step in it, was telling our stories, telling all our deepest, darkest.
1: Really?
0: Most secret story. That's how we began, because we were revealing everything about ourselves so that we could actually open up ourselves to receive being loved. Because until you let yourself be seen fully, you cannot experience love.
1: Wow, this is very advanced. I'm impressed.
0: Well, you talk about this in your book as well.
1: I do, yeah, but I only came to this much later when I realized what...
0: Well, I experienced it directly very early, but it took me my entire life to integrate all of this.
1: Uh-huh.
0: So it's not like I got
1: okay,
0: it all.
1: Okay, I see. Yeah, yeah.
0: Yeah,
1: I mean, yeah.
0: You still have to go through the whole process.
1: Yeah, that's true.
0: Like, it reminds me of the path of the tarot. You know, you start out as a fool, at the beginning, and you have to go through all these life experiences. And someone may tell you all the secrets about what you're going to go through, but until you actually go through and go through and burn and die over and over again and get crucified and just get destroyed repeatedly in so many different ways.
1: I think that's a really good draw card for me in this book. I think that's exactly how.
0: And then you come back to realizing that you're just a fool, but now you've experienced all the stuff that reveals to you that you're just a fool.
1: That's a beautiful summary of the book. It's a story of a fool. I mean, it really is. Like, people keep saying to me, what, you didn't get it? I mean, after three or four times, you still weren't getting it? No, I didn't. I went back into fire over and over.
0: That's the power of desire.
1: Yeah, and other people who say this.
0: And it's a beautiful thing. It's so important because without the desire, we'd never have the impetus to learn anything.
1: That's right, exactly.
0: So desire is so
1: And that's
0: critical.
1: Why also Sagittarius are just learners to their core, aren't they? We just can't get enough.
0: Well, I know that about myself.
1: Discovery, that's it. And at one point, I have this insight that it is falling in love and desire are the same thing as discovery of knowledge. It's getting new knowledge that,
0: falling in love with the world.
1: It's the same sound you make when you're coming. Oh, it's like, yes, I'm getting something. Yeah. You know, for me, it's all about that.
0: Yeah.
1: Something is really coming to me, you know?
0: Yeah. I'm opening up to receiving more.
1: Yes.
0: My container is getting bigger.
1: Yeah.
0: To receive more.
1: Mm. Yeah. But the hard part, you know, the part that we didn't do so much about really was going back to the wounds. And so that's, to go back to your question about childhood, I didn't do that at the time. But yeah, in the book, I felt it was important to talk about the mother wound, the father wound. But astrology is important in the book, too. And I meet this astrologer who was actually Caroline Casey, whom you interviewed.
0: Oh.
1: You didn't know that. Neela is Caroline.
0: Oh, okay.
1: Because she was a student at Brown. And I'd heard of it, but I just thought it was so stupid. You know, astrologers, you know how people feel about it. So then she invites me to her place for a reading, and I feel like I'm totally unveiled. It's the first time I really see myself and understand things about myself I never got. So then I understand that, you know, it's not all about historical causality. You know, what you came into the world with really matters too. But yeah, you do have to go back to the wounds. And sometimes that's even in your astrological chart. There are astrologers who can see the wounds in the chart too.
0: Mm-hmm. A lot of the wounds are archetypal.
1: Mm-hmm. Yeah. And mine definitely had a lot to do with my mother. And you know, cause she was pretty much absent, withholding, that kind of thing. And dreams are really important in the book. And the very first dream I have about Doris Day, you know, because I start seeing the shrink three times a week. And I have to bring in dreams, because if I don't bring in dreams, I'm going to have to freeze.
0: Feel free to tell the dream if you like.
1: I'll tell the dream. So I brought in this dream, and he kept saying, oh, your dreams are, I forget the word he used, but he was very impressed by my dreams. And this one, I see Doris Day wending her way along the road. I know she's just given a talk at a conference on aging stars. And she looks just the way I expected her to look, and I think, oh, I wasn't at the conference, but I'm sure she'll like it if I come up to her and give her a compliment. So I do, and she just whips around and snubs me. And I find myself kneeling on the ground, feeling like a groveling fan, and fumbling for my cigarettes, and the pack is empty. So my shrink says, were you breastfed? You know, and it's just like classic. I mean, this guy had a pipe and a picture of Sigmund Freud, and I lay on a couch. It was that traditional. But I said, yes. And then he scribbled, and then I completely dismissed this. And when I originally wrote it, I thought I was writing it from the point of view that it was ridiculous. But now I think, yeah, he had a point. There was something going on there, because like, my mother was very beautiful and sort of had this, I don't know, not diva-like, but just like everyone said, oh, she looks like Marilyn Monroe kind of thing. So that was clearly her in the dream. And then that dream comes back over and over again throughout the book. You know, it's the rejection thing. And then looking for the cigarettes, because I was always smoking in those days. And then there was a clear link between, you know, I would have to find a cigarette. And then there's a seduction scene that all plays out because this woman is smoking on the Staten Island Ferry, and you're not supposed to smoke. And I'm smitten by her, and then I end up sitting next to her, and then I'd light up a cigarette, too. Anyway, there's this whole theme that plays throughout about cigarettes and women and ultimate rejection.
0: And there is a breastfeeding connection.
1: I guess, you know, that I thought
0: that I can make, because I knew someone in this community who was a smoker, and she wanted to quit.
1: Yeah.
0: And the person she was working with told her to just get a baby bottle, fill it with, you know, something to drink. And every time she gets the impulse to smoke, to just suck on the baby bottle.
1: Oh, yeah. Well, I think there could be some truth there.
0: She said it really worked.
1: Yeah, so... So anyway, let's just suffice it to say I did go back and I did do that work, and I feel like it is really important. And what I've come to think is that we didn't know how to embody what we saw yet, and that it takes a huge amount of work to embody what it is you see.
0: Yeah.
1: When what you're seeing is so radical and...
0: And there's so many layers to it. It's like an onion to the nth degree.
1: Yeah, yeah.
0: Which pretty much takes our entire lives to unravel.
1: Yeah, absolutely. Yeah. So it's very interesting that I now teach embodiment studies, which feels right. When you hear embodiment studies, there's no idea in there.
0: Right.
1: There's no activist angle in there. And so it's about everyone, right?
0: Mm-hmm.
1: And so should feminism be, too. So I call it embodiment studies.
0: Well, embodiment is about connecting with our bodies, with the earth, with being grounded.
1: Yes.
0: And the male thing is very abstract and intellectual and tangential.
1: Absolutely. So that's why I say embodiment studies is now fat, because it's got the same philosophical underpinning of understanding that the body has always been rejected or relegated to inferior status in favor of abstraction and spirit, divorced from body, etc.
0: And it's so easy for us human beings to be seduced by the illusion of our outer appearance, that, you know, a man is a man and a woman is a woman, and yet we're actually combinations of the two inside ourselves to different degrees in different ways.
1: Oh, yeah.
0: And to reject a part of ourselves or to not recognize a part of ourselves really just hurts, cheats ourselves.
1: Disowning parts of ourselves.
0: Yeah. Just because nobody in some initiatory or informative way told us about that.
1: Yeah.
0: Or communicated that in some meaningful way.
1: Yeah, that's so true.
0: You can learn it through physical activity like dance or movement or some kind of physical embodied practice without words.
1: Yeah.
0: In fact, that probably works better. But but every bit of help we can get.
1: That's so true. And, you know, and that was the initial impulse for consciousness raising, when there were these consciousness-raising groups everywhere in the 70s.
0: Mm-hmm.
1: Women would go around and speak from their bodily experience. This had never happened. And that's how they understood. That when you heard another woman say, oh, you've also experienced that, then it would become real to them, just what you're saying, in a way it hadn't.

0: it wasn't true for everyone. Mm-hmm. And also, when I was at the Women's Writers Center, which is this amazing institution where I got to study with Adrienne Rich for a week and Olga Brumas for a week, Rita Mae Brown for a week, and Muriel Rukeyser had been there the year before. It was amazing. That was a very non-academic place. And there, you know, I met a woman who was pumping gas. I mean, this is where I started to meet the kinds of women I would never have met if I just stayed on my academics.
1: Right. Yeah. I would love to hear you talk about how you discovered, how you encountered this community. And
0: through the lesbian connection. There's a a monthly rag that still exists called the Lesbian Connection. Mm-hmm. And at the time I subscribed, and it just came like, it's like a newsletter, and I just saw this thing, Women's Writers Center. You know, I was a grad student at Brown, but it named the women who were going to be visiting faculty, and I knew I needed to write. And I just thought, okay, I'm going to apply. And I just did, and it totally changed my life completely.
1: Another interesting thing about your story is that even though you experienced loving women as a child, it took you a while to acknowledge that as you were getting older.
0: Mm-hmm. Because I had this thing where the women that I fell in love with were all straight. They were all in love with men. And this happened over and over again. So I just thought, that's it.
1: You know, no possibility.
0: Yeah. And I also have always had great relationships with men. So I had boyfriends. I liked sex, you know. I enjoyed it all. But I remember just always whenever I got stoned with my boyfriend, that's when I would start having these thoughts about women. And realizing it was a different order of experience, what I felt for women. And so then that happened on the Staten Island Ferry, to take us back to that smoking experience, because this woman was, you know, looked like the kind of woman I always, I was always attracted to, very classically beautiful straight women. Well, that changed too.
1: And this relates to your mother.
0: Of course, yeah.
1: And then there's a role that your father plays in this too.
0: Yeah, oh, well, my father was always bringing home these women that he would just fawn all over and supply them with drinks in his bar and seduce them and charm them. And I imitated, you know, like, he was my mentor. That was it, yeah.
1: And kind of a conspirator.
0: Well, at times I thought, yeah, because he would bring home my teachers, the ones I had crushes on. I had crushes on.
1: And he knew that
0: he would bring
1: these crushes
0: them to the apartment.
1: Yeah.
0: And at the time, I thought, oh, my God, am I recruiting for him? Or is he, which is which? What's going on here, you know? And then he would charm them, and then they would come back. It was a very strange
1: thing. But he would also, at the same time, he would give you this kind of knowing looks.
0: Oh, yeah. Yeah, totally.
1: So it wasn't like he was trying to steal from you. He was like,
0: well, only later did I wonder that. At the time, I just thought, yeah, he just wants to get a rise out of me. He'll do this because he knows, I don't know. It was also just love. He knew that I loved
1: him. And you were a child.
0: Yeah, I was a child. I was, you know, in first to fifth grade, let's say, this happened. Mm-hmm. He sent me off to the opera with my French teacher, Miss Easton, in fifth grade, with instructions for what to buy at intermission. And it was...
1: Is this some kind of vicarious trip?
0: Yes, that's the thing. I started to wonder that later if it was, you know.
1: Because he was in a marriage and he couldn't partake himself.
0: No, that wasn't a great marriage. He was not. He didn't feel that way about my mother, that's for sure. That's why later on I wondered, was I
1: preparing
0: for him?
1: But she was beautiful, so he aspired to that.
0: Yeah, but she was kind of cold. That's the thing. You know?
1: And for you as well.
0: Yeah, yeah.
1: One big early wound.
0: Yeah. Yeah.
1: Should we read something?
0: Sure.
1: Do you want to read chapter 52? In Defense of Desire?
0: Yeah, tell me why you wanted me to read this one.
1: Well, when I was reading it, I was like, this is so juicy. This is incredible. She's got to read this.
0: Really? Okay.
1: I knew it while I was in the middle of reading. I was just
0: great.
1: Like... and then
0: it's because you're a Sag, and it's In Defense of Desire.
1: And then afterwards, I remember thinking, wow, this is almost like a condensation of the whole book.
0: Hmm.
1: Obviously, it's not just a condensation. It's such a powerful...
0: Oh, thank you.
1: It's three pages in the book, so it's short.
0: But are you sure we have enough time for this?
1: Oh, totally.
0: Okay, so this is called In Defense of Desire, and that's because it's just come after a series of chapters where I've just been demonstrating, you know, desire's fallibility. You know, I used to think it was a guide, and then it proved itself such an unreliable guide, and it's not sustainable after all, and our communities had fallen apart. But then I thought,

0: But wait a minute, that's not the whole truth. So that's where this, and I'd been sitting zazen in an effort to not sweep it away, but to sit with it and not act on it.
1: And also not to get swept away yourself.
0: Exactly. Yeah. So it starts with a quote from Mary Daly's Pure Lust. Pure lust is in its essence astral. It is pure passion, unadulterated, absolute, simple, sheer striving for abundance of being. We used to talk about desire as the original, if not the ultimate, creative force. From our desire for women, all other desires flowed. Above all, the desire for a world in which women would be not marginal but central, in which all life on earth would be honored and protected. From lesbian desire, and those words are in caps, flowed not only the desire for such a world, but the energy to bring it into being. That flame in our center, the blazing thing that moves us out beyond where we would have thought possible. For days on end, for weeks even, we can do without food or sleep. Our energy is boundless. We climb the twisting path through the woods, spy the giant moon through the trees. Oh, light of revelation, how wondrous we are amidst the infinite shapes and sounds of creation. How moonlight becomes us. Integrity, the word that's made flesh that night, simply to allow life to spring from it, as already it has been all spring. Unbelievable, the green, wet, pulsing, never-endingness of living life. To protect, above all, to live in such a way as to protect not just her and this love, but these trees and all this green growth, this real world we are knowing now, loving now, as if for the first time. We used to talk of desire, our desire for women, as the most powerful force in the universe, our particular gift to the world. Yet desire flags when we are fondest, most trusting, rears its head when we're estranged, serves as conduit for childhood wounds, this awful pull in me towards no, gets mistaken for love, though so often at odds with it. Sitting zazen hour after hour, day after day, you watch it burn off like fog. One moment it's the element you live and breathe. Desire is all you see. You stand poised, quivering at the lip of possibility. Then the pulse slows, fever breaks, vision clears. You see her now, absent the fog, as the mere mortal she is. As she is, not as you have wanted her to be. Some would say this is the beginning of love. But wait, the she who, I apprehend through the eyes of desire, shot through with moonlight, gateway to infinity. Is that also not what is? Is she not also goddess? Even if it can't be sustained, even if I play a role in its demise, Bella's bigness, her visionary power, grace in all her graciousness, her ethical fervor, Helen's poetic intensity, her pagan wildness. I am, after all, a lesbian. I dwell in possibility. I don't want to give up on pure lust, that unadulterated, absolute, simple, sheer striving for abundance of being, any more than I want to give up on my desire for a world wholly other than the insanely life-denying, patriarchal world we all inhabit now. And why should I? Why not see women in ways that accord with the highest intuitions we have about ourselves? Why not fall in love with our most evolved, most powerful selves? Simply this. We fall from grace, often spectacularly. She is not who I thought she was, wails the lover betrayed, though in this she's not entirely right. And in a matter of months, if not weeks, either she or her lover has bailed. The dream unravels, stars come unaligned. A life of integrity? How easy it was to imagine back then, before I came to know us, as the slag heap of conflicting impulses, needs, desires we are. Myself above all, before the years of feuding, accusing, undermining, attacking. Integrity. The word sounds quaint now, abstract, refuses to flesh out. We're left with jagged pieces that won't mesh. Perhaps this is the fate of us uppercase lesbians. As beings who, it seems, were put on earth to practice astral striving, to soar on the wings of desire, perhaps we are doomed to fall, and to fall hard. Doomed to get caught over and over in the gap between who we are and who we want to be, between the world as it is and as we ache for it to be. No wonder we ripped each other to shreds at those conferences. No wonder our collaborations fell violently apart. We wanted things to be different, wanted it so desperately we rode roughshod over each other to get there, foregoing kindness, respect, even friendship. How easy it is now to look back at us, we desiring lesbians of the 70s and 80s, and see only the quarrels, the betrayals, the fallings out. For those of us on the inside who expected nothing less than the world from each other, how difficult not to get stuck there. I am speaking of myself here, of course. Myself and this book you hold in your hands, this tale of broken forms, so awash and lost. How easy to forget, especially now that it's all but vanished, that we did create a world together, a culture of resistance. Those of us who weren't writing poems or essays or fiction, making films, art, videos, music, or founding journals, coffee houses, bookstores, art galleries, theater companies, hosting book fairs and conferences and festivals. Together we managed to give a shape to our needs, our values, our longings, to give weight and heft to our dreams. How can I not marvel at all the possible we brought into being? Especially today, when our cultural networks, our meeting places, our bookstores, book fairs, music festivals, magazines, newspapers have almost all disappeared, when hardly any presses exist anymore to publish our work. Even as the forces against which we struggled then despoil more and more of what we held precious, even as the poisons extend their reach. How can I not love us for our wanting, our desiring, our aspiring? And in honoring the glorious soaring, how can I not forgive the ignominious crashing, my own included? Desire is not a practice. It does not teach patience or sustainability. It does not teach kindness or understanding. Whence comes kindness and whence understanding? From pain, my instinctual answer, the pain of losing what is most precious. And yet, desire, deep desire, is the motor of transformation, what makes the possible possible.
1: So, looking back on some of this, how do you feel about these things that have transpired?
0: Sad. Because most of the people I'm writing about, I'm not in touch with anymore. I can't talk to them about it. And I don't know, they're probably appalled by the things I've written about them. There's just so much heartbreak in this book that, you know, it's a book about heartbreak, among other things. On the other hand, it just feels really good to have really made sense of that whole part of my life and to have documented what we've lost. You know, I'm really glad I did that.
1: And you actually got to hang out and live with and be in relationship with a lot of the women who were your greatest mentors.
0: Oh, yes. Yeah, like Judy Grun, who blurbed this book. That was such, to me, the greatest honor, because I've been in awe of her work for 40 years. And back then, in my 20s, if you'd ever told me someday you would write a book and she would blurb it, I said, no way.
1: It was a fairly tight-knit group. I mean, you all knew each other.
0: Well, not necessarily in person, but you read each other because
1: right.
0: We had a print network.
1: Yes.
0: You know?
1: Talk about that.
0: Well, this is what is so... You know how hard it was for me to get this book published. There is there is one feminist press left. Well, there's two. There's Aunt Lute that I know of in the U.S., Aunt Lute and the feminist press. And they each have agendas, and my book didn't fit into either. Back then, we had dozens, and we had dozens of feminist newspapers, so it's really been a struggle to find a place to get this book reviewed now. It would have instantly been reviewed in at least 40 places 20 years ago, even. And it's just the loss of a print culture, basically. Not to mention music, for people in music, or, you know, it's the same in different media, but in print. Someone who's always been about publishing and has herself been a publisher, because, you know, I've been an editor and a publisher.
1: For
0: and a translator. That was my main thing. Mm. So that's really hard to realize that, we don't have a place to publish feminist reviews much. You know, and those places that do, they are generally full up, or they have some particular agenda, and your book has to fit into it.
1: You're currently doing a journal, Dark Matter.
0: Yeah.
1: Which is subtitled Women Witnessing. What is that, and how is that involved?
0: Yeah, because you might say
1: because you created Trivia, which was a journal of ideas. It was a radical lesbian feminist journal.
0: Yeah, and that book is, the creation of that journal is part of what goes on in the book. But you might say I went full circle from, you know, being suppressing the shadow to realizing darkness is where everything happens. As part of this group of feminists who were, as I say, just so much about wanting to recreate the world in our vision of things.
1: In an idealized way.
0: Yeah, that we felt it was a waste of time to bring up personal stuff, you know?

0: Dreams are very important, and visions, and the power of witness also. Uh-huh. It's just because I think it's something very difficult for us to do right now, to really look at what's happening.
1: And our role in our relationship?
0: And our role in relationship to it, both of them. Although now that it's getting so we can't not look away.
1: In this crazy world.
0: Yeah.
1: And it is a crazy world.
0: Yeah.
1: But it's still a wondrous, amazing, mysterious place.
0: Oh, well, there's so much mystery. I am actually more in love with the world than I've ever been. I don't know if it's related to how precarious. I think it must be. But I see more mystery all the time.
1: Yeah, I think that comes as we get older and more experienced. But it also comes as we realize our mortality.
0: Yeah, yeah.
1: Individually, sure. And collectively.
0: Yeah, yeah.
1: And being able to stay present with that without losing ourselves in despair.
0: Yeah.
1: I mean, despair is a valuable thing, but to get lost in it or get swept away with it is just as dysfunctional as getting swept away by anything else.
0: And that's a real practice as a Zen person. That is a real practice, to sit with that.
1: Embodying grief.
0: Yeah.
1: And not losing oneself. And
0: exactly.
1: In that process.
0: Yeah.
1: Staying sane.
0: Yes.
1: In the midst of the insanity.
0: Right. And not being swept away by grief either, because grief too.
1: Yeah.
0: Then,
1: yeah.
0: But to sit with all of it. That's the bearing witness part.
1: Mm-hmm. Being with the shadow.
0: Yeah.
1: Embodying the shadow.
0: Yeah.
1: Embracing the shadow.
0: Yeah. There's a Roshi Joan Sutherland who talks about endarkment.
1: Yeah.
0: And it's beautiful the way she talks about it. And I hadn't heard it when I came up with the title Dark Matter, but it's exactly what inspired that title. It's just, she talks about the dark as the ultimate crucible of everything. And, you know, if you resist the darkness, it is resisting life itself.
1: Right, the creative void, the womb is dark.
0: Yes, it is.
1: Everything emerges out of the darkness.
0: Yeah.
1: Even light emerges out of the darkness.
0: Yeah, absolutely.
1: At the beginning of the book, you quote the Buddha.
0: Mm-hmm.
1: It is in this way we must train ourselves by liberation of the self through love. We will develop love, we will practice it, we will make it both a way and a basis, take our stand upon it, stir it up, and thoroughly set it going.
0: Mm-hmm. I quote that underneath another quote about desire from Jovette Marchessault, who's a Quebec feminist who's no longer with us, but it's what I had to learn. It's what I began to learn when I started to sit. How to desire within love. You know, because my experience was that desire was in conflict with love. Over and over it felt that way to me.
1: How did you experience that conflict?
0: Because I began to see that when I was deeply loved and felt safe, I would no longer desire.
1: Mm.
0: And I began to understand that the desire then wasn't really about loving or feeling loved, it was about something else. And then I saw that I was desiring women who did not treat me well. And then, you know, so then you wonder, is it even possible for the two to coexist, desire and love? I mean, this is all about me, right?
1: Mm-hmm.
0: Just in my own psyche. And
1: mm-hmm.
0: So I asked myself that question, and I saw an instance where, you know, it was so clear that desire was aroused and had nothing to do with love. And yeah, so that was just almost like a koan that I would ask myself, can it come through love? Can love come through it?
1: Hmm. Well, it's been wonderful having you on the show.
0: Thank you, Tonio. Thank you for being such a receptive reader.
1: Well, thank you for writing this amazing book. And this has been such a blast talking with you. I always enjoy talking with you.
0: Yeah, me too.
1: Yeah. I've been talking with Lisa Weil, and her new book that we've been talking about is In Search of Pure Lust. And thank you all so much for listening. This has been the Magical Mystery Tour. Until next time, have a wonderful week.
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Tonight, we are broadcasting live and breathtaking hi-fi stereophonic. Yes, that's right. 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Coming up in the set, we have a little something from the King of Sound himself, Juan Garcia Esquivel, followed by the smoky vocals of Miss Julie London, Peggy Lee, Dean Martin, also Chris Isaac, promising to whisper secrets directly into your audio reproduction equipment. 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And in a little bit, we'll hear from Esquivel. 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

You're in tune to The Loud Show right here on WNHN, and we just heard the song Kinky Boots by Patrick McNee in honor of Blackman. It was Mel Hinky with Woman in Space, Tapatinga from Leroy Holmes and his orchestra, and starting off the show, as always, was the Ernie Freeman combo with Rock House. That's our theme music. Patrick McNee and Honor Blackman were iconic co-stars in the 1960s British spy series The Avengers, where McNee played John Steed and Blackman played Kathy Gale. Their on-screen partnership defined the show's sophisticated style, with Blackman's character popularizing leather suits and judo fighting. They famously recorded the song Kinky Boots in 1964, and that song became a surprise hit on the UK singles chart in 1964.

originally done by Simon and Garfunkel. Coming up next is Peggy Lee, and in a little bit we'll hear some music from Esquivel and also Chris Isaac. 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Let's get back to the music.

Trashy Sounds of the Lounge Show with Sweet Caroline on WNHN. And I hope everyone is doing well out there and enjoying the beginning of spring. Right now we're listening to Herb Albert and the Tijuana Brass with Whipped Cream. Before that, we heard a song in German by Malson Doc. It was Juanita Banana. We also heard from Escavel with Flower Girl from Bordeaux.

I go to sleep. You know, I enjoy the German language, and I'd like to start speaking more German. I actually lived in Germany for a little over a year in the late 1970s, and that's where I learned about disco music. I was living on an army base in Munich. It's my understanding that army base is now gone. It closed sometime in the early 90s. And I was sad to hear that because I really enjoyed living there and we had a great apartment. I lived there with my mother and she's an opera singer and we had a great time living there. It was a really great country. I really enjoyed the food and the bakeries. And the people were nice too and the public transportation was out of this world. But coming up next, we're going to hear a cover of Lay Lady Lay, originally done by Bob Dylan. This time it's done by Ferrante and Teicher. We'll also hear from Julie London in this set, and in a little bit we'll hear from Chris Isaak. Keep it right here on today's Lounge Show with Sweet Caroline. Thanks for tuning in.

Arthur Murray Orchestra. We also heard from the film La Dolce Vita, that was Cadillac from Nino Rota. It was Julie London with King of the Road with the Gerald Wilson Big Band. Fronte and Teicher with Lay Lady Lay. And way back there we were talking, it was Herb Albert with Whipped Cream. Well, La Dolce Vita is a film by Federico Fellini that came out in February of 1960. It's regarded as one of the greatest films around, although it did have some censorship.

0: talking about.
1: Don't break it.
0: Okay, coming up next, we're going to hear from Katarina Valente with Blue Moon. And in a little bit, we'll hear some music from Chris Isaak. Keep it right here on The Lounge Show.

is the Lounge Show, heard on 94.7 FM WNHN. We just heard from Dean Martin with I Will. And before that, it was the Templeton, or actually it was Chris Isaak with You Don't Cry Like I Do. We also heard from the Templeton Twins with Light My Fire, originally done by The Doors. And starting off that set was Katarina Valente with Blue Moon. And right now we're listening to some music from the John Barry Orchestra with Fun City. I'm going to leave you with two songs before I leave. We're going to hear the Raymond Scott Quintet up next with Manhattan Minuet. And we'll also round out the show with Johnny Ray with Cry. And don't cry that it's the end of the show if you miss the show and you want to hear it again because you love it so much, right? 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So have a groovy week, and we'll catch you next Wednesday. Don't forget our show repeats Sunday morning at 9. Have a great week. Ciao.

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0: And this is the Reggae Cruise Weekly Radio Show. Rich Rezin here along with Dr. Jennifer Jester for the next hour, bringing you fascinating rhythms and revelations from around the world. Hello, everyone. Hello, Jennifer.
1: Hello, Rich. Hello, travelers. Welcome to another world cruise. So what do we have on the agenda for this expedition, Rich?
0: Well, lots of great music ahead on the journey, including two featured segments along the way. In the first half, the classic cover where we present a reggae remake of a perennial favorite. And in the second half of the program, the spotlight takes a deep dive into a selected track and the artist behind it.
1: And we'll have more on this episode's featured segments after the first Double Play recap. First, we start off the cruise in the home port of the eastern U.S., as always. And here's Rich with some more.
0: We're raking through the music and dipping into the vault of innovation with a standout cut from the 2025 release, Feel It All Around, on Ineffable Records. Lock in and feel the groove. From Atlantic City, New Jersey, here's Sense of Motion, and It's True.
1: And there you have it. Prepare for takeoff. No passport, no problem. You're riding the wind on the Reggae Cruise. Yeah.

0: and you're listening to a cornerstone of roots reggae, the one and only Bob Marley with the Wailers. Talking blues from the full-length Natty Dread, originally released on the Island label in 1974. Marley's first album without Peter Tosh and Bunny Wailer. And the first album to introduce the i3s on backup vocals.
1: Just give me some of that old school analog from the 20th century. More timeless selections coming your way each and every week on the first leg of the Caribbean two-part excursion of the Reggae Cruise.
0: And we started off this exploration with Ineffable Records' Sense Emotion and Falling for You from the 25 LP, Feel It All Around.

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1: You're globe tracking on cruise number 106. Glad you could join us. More to come, including the classic cover near the end of the half with an instrumental originally written in 5/4 time.
2: And in the second half of the program, the spotlight takes a listen to a Vienna-based singer-songwriter. Stick around for that. In the meantime, back to the music with the second of the Caribbean two-part excursion for one from the digital age of the 21st century.
1: Coming your way next, it's Akai Beka from the U.S. Virgin Island with a little help from Tikinja Fakole of Cote d'Ivoire with Everything Blessed, taken from the 2020 release Polarities, issued on the iGrade Records.